0: Behind the flurry of short video clips flooding Instagram, TikTok, and X are people who edit down hundreds of videos a day into viral snippets in response to bounties put up by companies and influencers, typically paying around 50 cents per thousand views. Several clippers told NPR they quit their day jobs to clip full time. An agency founder said clipping is the new TV commercial or billboard in the age of scrolling. Ad executive Lou Pascala says this shadow economy is a race to the bottom.
1: The movie trailer gets a lot more views than a movie. So it's not a new phenomenon, but I think the reality is that in the, you know, attention deficit economy that we now live in, if you can't say it's shorter, people aren't going to see it.
0: A leading clipping agency executive said most clippers are between the ages of 16 and 24. Bobby Allen, NPR News.
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4: For KANW News, I'm Gary Dahl. It's a new approach for the largest school district in the state over how they deal with problems in the classroom. That method, Albuquerque Public Schools hopes, empowers students to deal with conflicts instead of relying only on adults. The way we are trained in the past is you either got a negative consequence or a positive reward, and it's not working anymore. Kids need something different, said Ellen Bernstein, president of the Albuquerque Teacher Federation. She said it's a meaningful change, too. A new effort to address classroom conflict taking place in Albuquerque schools focused on hearing students out in a different way. It's really understanding and getting to know and build empathy with those who are around you in the school, said Kenneth Salazar, Associate Superintendent of School Climates and Supports in APS. Known as the Culture of Care Initiative, the program, now in dozens of APS schools, allows students to engage in group discussions to talk about problems they're facing. Kenneth Salazar with APS said that they've seen lots of progress. We've also seen in the high school realm where kids have asked for circles because there's things going on in their lives that maybe they want to just discuss and talk about with others. And so those are just some opportunities to have some conversation and build that empathy as a classroom, said Salazar. The voluntary program focused on more student-engaged problem solving launched last year, and Bernstein said that she's heard encouraging teacher feedback. Teachers are excited. Kids are receptive. It's helping kids regulate their behavior. I'm Gary Dahl.
5: Oh yay, today explained.
6: I am Alice Miranda Olstein, and I am a senior healthcare reporter for Politico.
7: By the end of the week, could the nature of access to abortion pills across the country change? Is that what's at stake here?
6: Yes, absolutely. So what Louisiana is demanding is that the Supreme Court allow restrictions to go into effect right now, even before the case is finally resolved. Louisiana says, you know, every day that patients in our state can get abortion pills online and get them shipped in violation of our state's ban, is a day we are being injured as a state. They're claiming sovereign injury, that they say the ability of patients around the country to access these pills by telehealth, to have them prescribed by a doctor online and sent by mail, is helping people in their state circumvent the law. And that's why they want the Supreme Court to step in and cut that off for everyone nationwide, because it's a federal policy, while the case is still in the works. And the drug makers are the ones fighting back against that, the two companies that make this abortion pill. And they say there's no sovereign injury. You can't just get rid of a policy for everyone because you don't like how people are using it.
8: Louisiana thus suffers no sovereign injury because nothing undermines Louisiana's ability to legislate and enforce abortion restrictions as it sees fit.
6: And they say that, you know, this policy has been in effect for several years already. There's no sudden emergency where you need it suddenly banned just now. And thus, the Supreme Court should keep everything the way it currently is while the case works its way through.
7: Do we have any idea where the Supreme Court stands on abortion pills at this point?
6: So the reading of the tea leaves is always a, you know, tricky venture with the Supreme Court. You know, people try to guess

0: based on, you know, the questions that were asked at oral arguments. We haven't even gotten there yet in this case, but it's just very hard to know. It's very hard to know.
1: Politico hasn't gotten like a leak this time about
0: Not on this one. It's very possible that, you know, once again, they sort of duck the heart of the issue on abortion, on federal power versus state power. And they just say, eh, you don't have standing. You can't prove that you, the state, are being injured by this policy.
1: It seems a little contradictory, right? I mean, the Supreme Court said, let the states decide. Years later, we have Louisiana saying, hey, ban abortion pills for the entire country? That's not letting the states decide at all, right? Just on its face?
0: So what's interesting here is you really have both sides making a state's rights argument and saying, my rights as a state are being infringed upon. So you have Louisiana saying, why should other blue states, liberal abortion policies where anybody can get pills, why should that be allowed to invade our state when we're over here trying to ban abortion?
2: New York and other states have also passed aggressive shield laws that, among other things, permit doctors and clinics to omit identifying information from pill bottles so that a 12-pill bottle with mifepristone can arrive in Louisiana without indicating who sent it.
0: And so they're basically saying that allowing this anywhere, you know, infringes on their right as a state to prohibit it. Now, of course, as you just articulated, you also have people saying, wait a minute, so that means it gets to be restricted for everybody, even people who, you know, have laws on the books in their states supporting access to abortion.
2: States have no sovereign interest in having other sovereigns' policies match theirs. And a divergence in abortion policy at the state level is a natural result of returning abortion policy to the states.
0: And so, yeah, you really have all sides of this reaching for the states' rights, you know, banner. It's one of those sort of compromises that pleases nobody because, you know, the anti-abortion folks, they are not ever going to be satisfied. They say, you know, why should a fetus's rights, you know, end at a state border? And of course, on the other side, you have folks saying, why should, you know, a pregnant woman's rights end at a state border? And so this is always going to be a federal fight.
1: How big a deal have abortion pills become since the Supreme Court overturned Roe v. Wade, since Dobbs?
0: Even before that, they were becoming more and more popular as a method of abortion. And especially since the COVID pandemic, they have become the predominant method that people are choosing in order to terminate their pregnancies.
3: Most abortions today are obtained through medication, often accessed by mail and without an in-person visit to a doctor, something opponents have tried to stop.
4: Medication is now used to bring about two-thirds of all abortions.
0: And more than a quarter get them by telehealth. So, you know, even if the pills aren't banned entirely, but just telehealth is restricted, that's going to be a big blow. And it's not just a big blow to people living in states like Louisiana, where there's a ban locally, and they can't go to a doctor's office and get them even if they want to. But it'll impact people in states like California, where there are these huge swaths of the state where it's very difficult to get to a clinic. You know, we have medical deserts all around the country. We have shortages of providers, and telehealth has really broadened access, including in states where it was already legal and technically accessible on paper, but not in practice.
1: Okay, so give us an idea. Let's say by the end of this week, the Supreme Court weighs in Thursday afternoon, Thursday morning, who knows. If they say no more abortion pills via telehealth, what does this look like in the United States?
0: Yeah, so we actually got a sneak preview of what it would look like a couple weeks ago. We had a few days between when the Fifth Circuit ruled for Louisiana and said, okay, we're going to restrict these pills, access to these pills nationwide. And it took the Supreme Court a few days after that to step in and say, whoa, whoa, whoa, let's hit pause. Let's go back to the way things were. Let's restore telehealth access while we figure this out. So in those few days, you saw these providers who prescribe and ship the pills to people living in states with bans make sort of a variety of decisions. Some of these groups immediately just paused and stopped. Other groups, including, you know, some doctors I talked to in Massachusetts, they have been preparing for this for years. And so they had a plan already in place to pivot to only providing the second pill of the two-pill abortion regimen. So to have an abortion, You can't just take mifepristone alone. You have to take it in combination with another pill, misoprostol. Now, you can take misoprostol alone, and that's actually pretty common in other countries. So these groups, including the ones I talked to, immediately pivoted to only sending misoprostol to patients who were ordering the pills.
1: Okay, so there's a lot at stake here for abortion access in the United States this week at the Supreme Court. I'm curious how the President of the United States feels about this. Not that he has a say per se, but has he weighed in?
0: He has not, and neither has his Justice Department. So what was really striking is, you know, the Supreme Court was like, okay, we're gonna, you know, step in here and at least decide this case on a temporary basis. And, you know, they heard from Louisiana.
5: Out-of-state prescribers freed from the in-person dispensing requirement are causing approximately 1,000 illegal abortions in Louisiana each month.
0: They heard from the drug makers.
6: Louisiana's complaint should have been dismissed outright.
0: They heard from all of these other people, members of Congress.
7: Brief for 259 members of Congress as amici curiae.
0: Governors.
8: Brief for states of New York, Arizona, California, Colorado, Connecticut, Delaware, Hawaii.
0: Medical groups.
5: Leaving all medically sound options on the table, including dispensing mifepristone via mail or at local pharmacies, is critical.
0: Activist groups on all sides.
8: Intimate partner violence often leads to coerced abortions of wanted children.
9: Many religious traditions view abortion as morally acceptable.
0: Former FDA officials.
10: FDA was extremely cautious in approving mifepristone.
0: Everybody was sending briefs up to the Supreme Court, but you know who didn't? The Trump administration. The Trump administration.
1: The guy who talks about everything
0: did not weigh in, did not either ask the Supreme Court to maintain the status quo or side with Louisiana. They were silent. The FDA has said it, you know, is reviewing the safety of the pills and will make its own decision. So the Trump administration had told lower courts, hey, back off, you know, let the FDA do its thing. But now that the case is before the Supreme Court, nothing to say, silent. Now, the anti-abortion folks took that as a sign that the Trump administration is cool with the Supreme Court imposing restrictions. They said, oh, even they won't defend the FDA's horrible telehealth policy, blah, blah, blah, blah, blah. Now, we don't know that that's the message that this lack of, that this silence is sending, but it's definitely making people offer their interpretations.
1: Why the silence when Today Explained returns?

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3: Mr. President, do you have any reaction to today It's Lame being named the best news show?
4: Well, I didn't know that. I just, you're telling me now for the first time.
5: Philip Wegman reports on the White House for the Wall Street Journal, and he recently helped write one called The Anti-Abortion Movement is Turning on Trump. We asked him to come talk to us about it.
6: Right now, if you talk to folks in the anti-abortion movement, they're pretty disappointed because they thought that they would be doing much better right now. They have Republican allies in Congress.
7: Senator Lindsey Graham is promising to hold a vote on a national abortion ban.
8: That would say after 15 weeks, no abortion on demand, except in cases of rape, incest.
6: The Supreme Court, of course, turned over Roe v. Wade several years ago.
9: It's 1913-92, Dobbs versus Jackson Women's Health Organization.
6: And the man that they helped return to the White House, Donald Trump, who brags about being the most pro-life president ever.
10: Well, I'm pro-life.
11: I am pro-life.
6: He's back in power.
12: And yet last month, you had the president of Susan B. Anthony Pro-Life America, a woman named Marjorie Dannenfelser, come out and say that the stakes were existential for their movement.
13: If the Republican Party fully follows this administration's states-only strategy and abandons its commitments to pro-life action at the national level, then the movement, as we know it, is finished.
6: Basically, what, you know, it all boils down to in their mind is that there have been more abortions post-Roe, year after year.
13: There are more abortions in the United States now than there were on the day that Roe v. Wade was overturned.
6: And currently, the Trump administration has embraced a sort of states' rights patchwork framework for regulation.
14: My view is now that we have abortion where everybody wanted it from a legal standpoint, the states will determine by vote or legislation or perhaps both, and whatever they decide must be the law of the land, in this case, the law of the state.
6: And so they were triumphant just a few years ago, but now they're very much on the back foot.
5: It sounds like you're saying that these lobbying groups thought that the decision from the Supreme Court overturning Roe v. Wade, the Dobbs decision, would mean fewer abortions in the United States. Was that kind of their bad for thinking that?
6: There certainly was an expectation that once Roe was reversed, there were going to be all sorts of other fights, that they were going to fight this out in all 50 different states. At the same time, though, these anti-abortion groups, they're of the opinion that the Dobbs decision leaves room for federal action. And what they're frustrated by right now is that Trump, in their mind, has really held them at arm's length. Not only does he not want a federal abortion ban.
14: Many states will be different. Many will have a different number of weeks, or some will have more conservative than others, and that's what they will be.
6: But his administration has moved forward, with the approval of a generic version of mifepristone. They have kept on the books Biden-era regulations that allow a woman to order these drugs through a telehealth service and not actually have to go see a doctor in person. They believe that Republicans are standing still at a moment when Democrats, and frankly, this is backed up by the reporting, say that they want to codify Roe. So for these pro-lifers, it's existential.
5: These groups you're talking about, can we get more specific? Who are we talking about here?
6: So there's a lot of different groups here, when it comes to the pro-life lobby. There's Americans United for Life, the March for Life, the Family Research Council. But the most politically connected is the Susan B. Anthony list. If a member of Congress gets a call from the March for Life, they're picking up the phone, eager to talk. If they get a call from Susan B. Anthony list, they might be sweating.
5: No.
12: Marjorie Dannenfelser,
6: president of SBA, Pro-Life America, is very much a political operator. The entire group, they are knife fighters through and through. And they really put the Republican Party on notice last month when they announced that they were planning to spend $160 million, not just in the coming midterms, but in the 2028 Republican presidential primary.
13: Time is short, but our task can be accomplished. And over these next two cycles, we plan to spend $160 million to try to accomplish this great task.
6: The pro-lifers at SBA, they have not hid their frustration. They were angry at FDA Administrator Marty McCarry because he approved a generic.
10: Approving a new generic version of the drug mifepristone. These are medications used in about two-thirds of all abortions nationwide.
11: With FDA approval, activists say it will be easier to get abortion pills through the mail, despite laws in some states that aim to make that illegal.
10: The Susan B. Anthony group saying this reckless decision by the FDA is unconscionable.
6: So last December, they called for McCarry to be fired. You know, SBA, they've been sort of rattling the saber, but in our interview with her, she told the Wall Street Journal, the president is the problem. That's a direct quote.
5: Hmm.
6: She believes that, you know, Trump, who was as pro-life of an advocate as you could have in 2016, and again in 2020, has set aside the issue.
5: And the president on Friday met with people from the Susan B. Anthony list, including their leader, Marjorie. Do we know how much Marjorie and the president see the midterms and the 2028 elections differently?
6: The pro-life lobby thinks that there is a way for Republicans to run on abortion and not run away from it. And so they are going to spend a lot of money in these coming midterms, but they're also going to spend a ton of money in the coming presidential primary. And the expectation here is that any candidate that they're going to support has to agree to federal action on the abortion issue. Marjorie told the Wall Street Journal in our reporting that the president, who had been staunchly and openly pro-life, remember, in 2016, there's that moment on the debate stage where he says that Hillary Clinton is okay with partial birth abortion and describes that in vivid terms.
15: Based on where she's going and where she's been, you can take the baby and rip the baby out of the womb in the ninth month on the final day. And that's not acceptable.
16: Well, that is not what happened.
6: That got all of the social conservatives to stop thinking twice about this billionaire playboy from New York and see him instead as a social conservative champion. Well, in the 2024 election, you know, Trump sort of says, hey, I delivered you three pro-life Supreme Court justices. My work here is done. I'm going to focus on other things. And when Marjorie went to Trump and said, hey, we need federal action. I need you to get on board. The answer that she got was, no, this issue is killing us.
17: A majority of Americans do, in fact, believe abortion should be legal in most cases. Just about two-thirds of those polled, 66%, believe abortion should be legal in all or most cases.
18: That is nearly 10 points higher than it was just over a decade ago.
6: And there's a belief inside of the current administration that if they didn't have to deal with abortion, then maybe Republicans would be picking up, you know, dozens of additional seats. So the fact that this meeting was put on the schedule is incredibly significant because it shows that the White House knows, look, we have to service this part of our coalition. We have to get on board with them. Maybe it reflects that the administration believed that they let a core constituency outside of the fold.
5: It seems pretty clear if you look at his, you know, decades of history of weighing in on every last issue, that abortion didn't weigh heavily on the president's mind until it became politically expedient to do so. Do you really think if, say, J.D. Vance come 2027 or so starts advocating for a federal abortion ban, 20-week abortion ban, whatever it might be, that it's going to upset President Trump, who probably, you know, doesn't really have a dog in the fight to begin with?
6: We don't know. How much of a leash does the president actually give J.D. Vance to go pursue the nomination? And as he's doing it, is Donald Trump a stage mom giving helpful advice? Or is he one of the judges saying, hey, I thought you were the MAGA heir apparent, but some of these other guys have better stump speeches, and they are more deferential towards me. You know, Donald Trump, I think that everything is transactional. And so where you have these pro-lifers who are motivated by a single principle, and then you have a politician who is motivated just by getting the best deal that he can, do they get it back on the same page? Or is this a break? And look, you know, the anti-abortion lobby has been one of the most loyal constituencies for Republicans for decades. Sean, this is the story of the Trump era. He shows up and he tears the curtain on what Republican orthodoxy is, remaking the party in his own image. There are some things he absolutely cares about: trade, immigration, foreign policy. On all of the other areas, though, now there's no gatekeeper to say what is and isn't conservative, and all have sort of freely entered in to have this argument. Some folks, like the pro-lifers, are saying this has been a party platform issue for decades. It cannot change. It shouldn't change. They are looking not just to change the direction of the current administration, they're looking for the future of the party and saying, what will Republicans believe in 2028? And their argument is that any definition of conservatism has to include robust limitations on abortion. And previously, a lot of Republicans were very successful in saying, hey, you know, we want to overturn Roe v. Wade. And that was sort of the consensus. And so this is going to be a fascinating, fascinating fight that is going to tell us a lot about the identity of the new American right.
5: 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I'm Sean Ramos for him. Goodbye.
16: After a high of 91 this Tuesday, wow, we hope to cool down comfortably later tonight. 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Lows overnight will be in the 40s and 50s, almost 60 for a low here in the metro, but back up to 90 again tomorrow. So that's what's going on. Sunny, clear, warm. Stay hydrated.
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20: 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People were forced to contend with their own mortality and look hard at the questions that they had about how they were living and if it was working for them.
21: I'm Michael Barbaro. That's coming up on The Daily from The New York Times.
22: Live from NPR News in Culver City, California, I'm Dwayne Brown. Taiwan's leaders are reassuring the public that ties with the U.S. will remain strong ahead of the high-profile summit between President Trump and China's leader this week, but not everyone shares that faith, as Ashish Valentine reports from Taipei.
23: Taiwan's foreign minister, Lin Jialong, told reporters he's confident U.S. policy towards the island won't change after President Trump meets Xi Jinping. When asked by a reporter whether the U.S. would continue selling arms to Taiwan, President Trump said he'd discuss it with Xi. Taiwan's opposition-controlled legislature passed a special defense budget last Friday, setting aside $25 billion, largely to buy U.S. weapons, much less than the $40 billion Taiwan's president had asked for. That's Zheng Liwen, who's the leader of Taiwan's largest opposition party. She told CNN on Sunday the government's defense spending plans are too vague, and being friendly to the U.S. doesn't necessarily mean animosity towards China. For NPR News, I'm Ashish Valentine in Taipei.
22: Oil prices continue to rise as the national average for a gallon of regular is now $4.50 a gallon, slightly lower than yesterday, but still 50% higher than before the war. NPR's Camila Domonoske reports.
0: The app Gas Buddy shows drops in states like Michigan and Ohio helped bring the national average down slightly. Diesel prices, meanwhile, are at $5.64, up from yesterday thanks in part to ongoing refinery issues. Diesel prices drive up inflation across the entire economy. President Trump has endorsed the idea of a federal gas tax holiday that would require an act of Congress and would save consumers a little more than 18 cents per gallon on gasoline, which Trump acknowledged was a small percentage of the consumer gasoline burden. Camila Domonoske, NPR News.
22: Higher energy prices pushed inflation to its highest level in 3 years. This is
16: For KANW News, I'm Gary Dahl. New Mexico is investigating Jeffrey Epstein's alleged crimes at Zorro Ranch and the systems that allowed him to continue his abuse. Representative Melanie Stansberry shared her concerns on social media over the weekend, questioning how Epstein was able to abuse young girls in Florida and then continue similar activities here in New Mexico. And we really want to expose and understand not just how he was able to abuse survivors, but how he abused the systems themselves, Stansberry said. She is currently in Palm Beach, Florida, as part of a congressional committee investigating Epstein's crimes. The committee is interviewing survivors, witnesses, and authorities to understand how the case was handled. In 2008, Epstein avoided federal charges in Florida through a plea deal, pleading guilty to procuring a person under 18 for prostitution. Stansberry's questioning whether similar circumstances occurred at Epstein's Zorro Ranch here in New Mexico. And so we're really looking to understand what exactly happened in West Palm Beach, why he was allowed to continue to abuse women, and how this system of abuse, then he exported it and made it New Mexico, ultimately his next victims, she added. For KANW News, your NPR station, I'm Gary Dahl.
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3: From the New York Times, I'm Michael Barbaro. 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
24: Across the country and here in South Central Pennsylvania, church leaders say they're seeing a noticeable shift.
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28: We're learning that for the first time in decades, faith in this country appears to be growing.
3: After decades of declining church attendance and a profound rise in secularism.
29: I was like, can I maybe go to a church service with you just to like see what it's like?
3: Religion is having a moment in America.
29: I think we do start to question like, why is this happening?
3: Today, producer Asta Chaturvedi talks to our colleague, Lauren Jackson, about why more and more Americans are now choosing to believe. It's Tuesday, May 12th.
30: Hey, Lauren.
31: Hi.
30: So, Lauren, how are you seeing this moment? You've been examining what's been driving all of this. You've been talking to people about what they believe and why they believe it. I can imagine that these conversations are quite intimate.
31: I often say I feel like I'm
4: part reporter, part therapist, because it takes a lot of attention and a lot of time to attend to these stories. They're so intimate. They're so personal. So what demographers and sociologists had said for years was going to be the definitive decline of religiosity in America, that has stopped. It has paused over the past 5 years. I mean, almost everyone believes in something, whether that's religious or not. The most recent Pew survey said that 92% of Americans say that they believe in a God, spirits, souls, or an afterlife. But only 30% of Americans actually attend a house of worship weekly. So while we had all this data that millions of people had left American religion, it was still so clear to me that people were looking for an outlet for their beliefs. And then came the Pew Report. And that data seemed to show that some people were reconsidering religion or houses of worship as a place they could turn to explore those beliefs. And so I started to talk to them to try to figure out why.
7: Even though I did attend Catholic school all through elementary and middle school, I felt like I was going through the motions, but didn't really have a strong faith of my own.
8: My parents, they were just like, religion is dumb. Like, why would you believe that? Like, I remember I was really little and I was like, oh, like what happens after you die? And they were like, nothing. You die.
30: So Lauren, what did people tell you about what they were looking for and why it led them to religion or back to religion?
4: So as I talked to hundreds of people across the country, a few themes did start to emerge.
8: So I started college in my freshman years when the pandemic happened, and suddenly we were like inside all the time, and like I wasn't interacting with that many people, and I just like became very depressed, which was like a big change for me. Like that was never something.
4: I think the biggest one that came up again and again is that the pandemic was a moment of extraordinary rupture in American life.
7: Right at the beginning of COVID, my Nana, she doesn't have a husband, and her oldest daughter just died. Like she was standing there with a smile on her face, praising God. And for me, that was like, damn, I want that. That is the
4: model. When we look at the Pew data, the moment that we start to see secularization level off or pause, it's just about the exact same moment that the pandemic started.
8: I'm looking at this and I'm like, life is full of so much uncertainty. And I wish I had like some way, like mentally, to like deal with that.
4: People were forced to contend with their own mortality and look hard at the questions that they had about how they were living and if it was working for them.
30: And a lot of people decided that it wasn't working for them.
4: It wasn't.
8: Just the work that I'm doing, like, it just feels like a lot of, like, corporate bullshit. Like, I think my parents' generation had a much stronger belief that, like, work is good and, like, by working you are making the world a better place. But, like, my generation, like, a lot of us do not feel that way. A lot of us see our jobs as just a job. We don't see it as an outlet for, like, making meaning.
9: The community piece, I think, is the piece that still aches, you know?
4: I think many people have realized, especially in the last few years, that they really don't have the depth of community that they long for in their lives.
7: We all live in these separate nuclear homes with our nuclear families, and we think this is like the pinnacle of first world country success. But the huge con of that is we're isolated.
10: I've been like, where's community? All my old undergrad friends have left, or like they're all just like in their own little buckets. You know what I mean? Like everyone's separate.
9: So for me, even though I left the church, I feel a pain I don't really know how to describe. I think
10: I've had this like really strong desire to like host barbecues, like in my apartment complex. I've like felt like I could will a community into existence. You know what I mean? Just like through sheer personality, I could just like invite a ton of people and host like a big party. But I just like, it's been 8 months now and I haven't made a move. You know what I mean?
4: When things go wrong, when they get sick, when something really hard happens, many people I talk to are looking for a connection and community that they're just not finding in comments online. They want a meal train. They want to give and receive really tactile, meaningful care. And they're looking for spaces that can offer that.
5: in coming back to religion, realizing that the High Holidays offers a good structure for thinking about the way I live my life, especially in relationship. I think many people feel lost without having to be accountable to something. I mean, I think, you know, guilt gets a bad rap, but I feel guilty if I don't do that process during Yom Kippur.
4: And many people have said they're reassessing the value of religion with all of its built-in community, ritual, and set of existential and spiritual answers to the meaning and purpose of life. They're revisiting that whole package in the process, even if that comes with the baggage of what are sometimes deeply flawed institutions.
10: I go to my church. I've been to my church four times since being home in the last like 7 or 8 months. And every time, pretty cathartic. Mm. And I go, these are my values, like right in front of me. I'm like, this is who I am, and I miss it, and I want it. But I'm like, I don't know, like, I really want it to be me that's stepping into it. And that's just a big leap. And it also,
6: I would love to find a way to have what I had then without compromising who I feel I am. I couldn't do it then. And I don't know where to do it now.
8: Like, I still want more. Like, I still want something to believe in.
21: We'll be right back.
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21: I'm Michael Barbaro. This is The Daily. Religion is having a moment in America. Producer Asta Chaturvedi talks to our colleague, Lauren Jackson, about why more and more Americans are now choosing to believe.
4: So in addition to the pandemic and this widespread sense of dissatisfaction, there's another theme that has really stuck out to me, and it comes back to our politics. Mm-hmm. We all know that Trumpism has injected a renewed energy and even sense of ascendancy into conservative Christianity over the past decade. But what surprised me was I started talking to and hearing from more and more people on the left who said that this political moment had also sparked a renewed interest in their own faith.
20: Hey, how are you?
4: Hey, I'm doing well. Is now still a good time?
20: Yeah.
4: And there's one person I spoke to who really stood out to me, and his name was Nick Woomer Dieters.
20: We attended Mass, regularly, but...
4: He's 46 years old. He's from North Carolina, and for much of his childhood was a Catholic, but his family wasn't particularly devout. Around the time he entered high school, the Catholic Church's sex abuse scandal was really at the height of its visibility in public life.
20: And so by ninth grade, I was done with it. And I'm like,
4: so he said he really did not want to go to church anymore.
20: I don't believe in God.
4: Mm-hmm.
20: This is all bullshit.
4: He fought with his parents, and he'd kind of pitched this personal crusade against it.
20: And I became so insufferable, I think, that my parents just like, we've lost this battle, and we stopped going to church.
4: Yeah, okay.
20: So, as an undergraduate, I was as big left-wing student activist, and, you know...
4: He turned to schools, to his workplace, to a meaningful job as a public defender for a sense of purpose in his life.
20: And just by happenstance, I ended up marrying a woman who was much more devout than I was, more as a left-wing Catholic. But through the process of our courtship, I convinced her that she should leave. And so I would say I was actively hostile to it.
4: Yeah.
20: For decades.
4: Yeah. Then something shifted for him when Trump was elected in 2016.
20: You know, I had to like kind of come back and be like, what the hell happened? And try to understand, like, who are these people who voted for him? And I did a lot of things. And I, like, kind of self-reflection on why half of America hates the Democrats and people like me.
30: What shifted? What changed for him?
4: One, he didn't see the election results coming. And it really upended some key assumptions for him about where he thought the country was headed.
20: Bannon and everything. You know, so I started to read some of these guys who are right-wing kind of influencer people, like just go to some Twitter accounts and everything. Mm-hmm. And I guess what I realized is it's like that kind of really nasty kind of godless, I think those, some of those guys are just so profoundly evil to me. They've got, you know, what they call race realism stuff. Mm-hmm. And it's like, you know,
4: he also found himself disturbed by the tenor of the discussion and the discourse around politics, social and cultural issues online. And he thinks really deeply about the best way to counter what he sees as a kind of toxicity.
20: Mm-hmm. And it kind of made me realize that without having a transcendent ideology that's universalistic and grounded in something common for all of humanity, we inevitably fall into this kind of us against them world. And that just seems very poisonous to me. So the alternative to that is, you know, a universalistic religion where we're all, you know, equal. We're all created in the image of God. And so that's what I felt like I needed.
4: So, because he was too embarrassed to admit he was going down these rabbit holes, he found himself watching religious videos online, alone.
0: Hi, my name is Father Mike Schmitz, and this is Essential Presents. So, a little while back,
20: I think I remember reading in the Times, it was like an interview with this priest named Mike Schmitz from Minneapolis. He's got all these popular Catholic podcasts, and he makes YouTube videos every week.
0: And one of the things that God wants for us and with us more than anything else is he wants to be in relationship with us. And he wants us to be in relationship with other people.
20: I'd watch him and I'm like, okay, this is terrible.
0: Nothing we can do can fully break any kind of relationship with God.
4: I've spoken to quite a few people who point to Father Schmitz as someone very accessible for them in reexamining the merits of a religious life.
20: And so he was kind of like my gateway into it.
4: Finally, he comes to this sense that he wants to reconnect in some way to a faith community. You
20: know, eventually, last April, Easter came and went, and we didn't do anything. It just felt icky to me.
4: Mm-hmm.
20: And so I was sitting in my office. I've been thinking about emailing the diocese and being like, what do I do? But I always just put it off. And then I just went, I snapped, I emailed them and I said, I want to do a general confession, which is
4: so
20: like,
4: Nick actually contacts the church and he's talking to a priest and he says, hey, I'm open to coming back, but I have a block.
20: I'm having a real hard time just getting to the believing in God.
4: And the block is, I don't believe in God. And that feels like a pretty significant problem when it comes to living a religious life or living a Catholic life.
20: And he said, well, here's what you do. Just start reading the Gospels. And he's like, and then you have to start coming to Mass. You just have to do it. Just dive in.
30: So what did he do?
4: He did what the priest said. He buys a Bible and he starts going to church. But he does all of this very quietly.
20: I was clandestinely going to Mass. I mean, it was kind of a weird thing. Because it was hard. It was hard to admit that I'd just screwed up. You know, like, you just feel like you go from being so strident about one thing and then doing a 180. And it's a little bit, you feel a little bit silly.
4: Yeah. You know, he'd spend much of his life making an intellectual argument against the church, that there was no value in prayer or church attendance on Sunday. But what really mattered instead were political commitments to progressive causes that he felt would reform society. And here he was reevaluating all of that.
20: But to ignore the individual component in your individual ethical responsibility is really wrong, I think. And so Christianity also, it gives you kind of a broader vision, but it's, you know, again, it's a very personal thing too. I mean, you know, Marxism doesn't tell you a whole lot about what you should do with your life. Christianity does.
4: Yeah. And this reconciliation of his past worldview with a new one, it wasn't easy. But he did keep trying.
20: I just, you know, I like the smells and the bells and the aesthetics of it. You know, it's the religion of half my ancestors.
4: And in the process, he found something that was really meaningful to him.
20: By going through the motions and kind of absorbing and reading sacred scripture and with a different attitude, I feel like I have a faith, like a genuine faith in God now.
30: Lauren, Nick's conversion seems very powerful, but just because people believe in something doesn't necessarily guarantee that they'll suddenly rush to church or to the mosque or to the synagogue or a temple.
4: Of course. And I want to be very clear. We are not seeing a revival of religiosity. What I am hearing about is a renewed interest or a renewed curiosity in religion. For example, even chaplains at Harvard tell me that in the last 25 years, they haven't seen this much interest in religion on campus. We're also seeing religious references appear more frequently throughout American life. And I think that's most visible at the very top of the Trump administration. You think about J.D. Vance, who's been very public about his conversion to Catholicism in recent years. He's publishing a book on the subject soon.
30: Right.
4: Think about Pete Hegseth, Secretary of War, who is invoking Christianity in speaking publicly about the war in Iran. So it's a big part of the Trump administration, but it's become a bigger part of our politics in general. In New York, for example, Mayor Zohran Mamdani has been very frontal and open, and he has been throughout his campaign,
30: right,
4: about his Islamic faith. He's now in office hosting iftars during Ramadan, and he's praying in public.
1: Many think of this month solely as a time where we fast from sunup to sundown. And yet for me, and I know for so many of you, it is a month where we also get to reflect on who we are.
4: That's new. You know, for a long time, I think since 2001, really, that would have been seen as a liability.
3: Religion is not just about other people who lived a long time ago. Religion is about us in the here and now.
4: And then, you know, if you look to the South, look at Texas State Representative James Tallarico, who obviously has been in the news a lot. He'd won the Democratic primary for a Texas Senate seat.
3: Christian nationalists walk around with a mouthful of scripture and a heart full of hate.
4: He's been talking about the Christian gospel as a way to combat the rise of what he derides as Christian nationalism. And he's really encouraging voters to see Christianity as the foundation for a more compassionate form of economic populism.
3: What would Jesus do about a tax system that benefits the rich over the poor?
4: You know, he's a seminarian. He really knows the Bible.
30: Right. It was so interesting to see Tallarico.
7: How are you, James?
22: I'm doing well. How are you?
30: Kind of school Joe Rogan a few months ago about Christianity.
22: In all of Jesus' teachings, he's always focused on the outsider, the outcast, the person who's left out or the person who's different.
30: And in general, to see all these young political leaders push to counter the dominance around conversations that we've seen so long on the political right.
4: Yeah, exactly. And beyond politics,
5: the Pope is dead.
7: The throne is vacant.
4: We're also seeing this in Hollywood.
9: Did you know there's a rabbi here?
10: No.
9: Yeah.
10: Where?
9: He has a beard, and he was definitely judging me.
10: Sounds like a rabbi.
4: And in pop music, I'm thinking especially of Justin Bieber and of Rosalia, who has a new album out called Lux, which was released to high critical acclaim. It's all about faith, hers and others. And on it, she even says in one of the songs that she's hot for God.
30: Wow. If that doesn't make God cool, then I don't know what does.
4: Rosalia is very cool.
30: Lauren, thank you so much.
4: Thank you so much. I've had so much fun in this conversation.
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1: Years ago, back when the movie Schindler's List came out, I was friends with these two missionaries. They worked with Chicago gang kids who they would meet in prison and try to bring to God. Anyway, one day I got a call from them, and they just had seen Schindler's List, and they wanted to talk about it because, you know, call your Jewish friend. They seen Schindler's List. I was their Jewish friend. Anyway, so we got together, and what they said was, first of all, we think we understand you better now, thanks to Schindler's List. And I think what that was about was they knew about the Holocaust, of course, before this. But it was more of a historical fact. Like you read about in a book, the reality of what happened in the Holocaust, I don't think ever had really hit them. You know, the emotional reality of it. It just hadn't hit them in the gut, all those people dying. So we got together and we talked about it. And they said the scene that touched them most was at the end of the film. And maybe you've seen Schindler's List. It's a scene after the war, and it's this rich guy, Schindler, who had been using his money during the war to save Jews from dying in the concentration camps. And he realizes that now that the war is over, he could have saved so many more people. You know, he still had money he hadn't used. He could have saved more people. And there's a scene where he goes from person to person saying stuff like, I could have sold this pin, you know, and saved two more Jews. It's gold. Or this car.
2: This car. Gert would have bought this car. Why did I keep the car? 10 people right there.
1: So we're talking about this scene, and my friends Jane and Glenn, the missionaries, say this thing that totally surprised me. They said, that's us. That's our daily life, that scene. That's our life. This Saturday, for example, Glenn says, he wanted to stay home and watch the ball game on TV, you know, but he thought to himself, no, I got to go out there and I got to save another kid. I got to try to save another kid. You know, I got to go to the jail. I got to go to juvie. And they both said that, okay, at the end of their lives, it's going to be just like that scene in Schindler's List. They're going to go to heaven and they're going to be called to account, and it's going to be all, you know, you took this day off and you pretended to be doing paperwork and you could have been out there saving another kid, or, you know, you watched the doubleheader with Cincinnati and there was a teenager who was ready to hear your message and come to God, and they were going to be held to account. I think before this conversation, my understanding of Jane and Glenn's life was pretty much exactly like their understanding of the Holocaust. You know, like, I understood, like, in my head, I understood intellectually that they had given their lives over to serving God. I understood that as a fact. But what it actually meant had not totally penetrated me. Jane and Glenn, my friends, they were like superheroes, you know? They had this incredible power, the power to save somebody, to bring them to God, to turn somebody's life around. And I got to say, I met kids whose lives were completely straightened out because of them. They did a really nice job. They did save kids. And with their great power came great responsibility, a responsibility they tried really, really hard to live up to.

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7: This American Life. Today's show is a rerun. Act 1. Objects in side view mirror are truer than they appear. Well, the woman at the center of this next story has the power to change two people's lives and change them in a big way. And what's interesting is, at the height of her power, she doesn't even know she has it. Alex Kotlowitz tells the story.
8: On this one August day in 1979, Carla Dimkoff learned something which shaped the rest of her life and the life of a complete stranger. And the thing about it is, it took 26 years for her to realize that. At the time, Carla was 19 years old. She was living in a trailer home in the small town of White Cloud, Michigan, when her father, James Keller, who lived in Tennessee, showed up unannounced, driving a motorhome. Her father was a bit of a vagabond, someone who lived on the edge, so this surprise visit wasn't all that unusual.
9: He did this all the time. He would basically abandon my mom, and he would just take off for days at a time, and he would end up wherever he wanted, in several different states. And this time, he ended back up in Michigan.
8: Carla was kind of at loose ends herself. She'd been raising a daughter alone, and the day her father arrived, Carla had gotten married to a man she'd met just a week before. Her father gave them $20 as a wedding gift and wished them well. Then they went their separate ways for the evening. Carla and her new husband got home around 2 a.m., but her father was still out. He stayed out most of the night.
9: When I got up the next morning, it was fairly early. I want to say between 7 and 9, 10 a.m. He was in the driveway, walked outside, and then I said, hi, where you been? And at some point, he told me he had been at the Lamplight Bar for a little while, and I was kind of puzzled because the bars closed at 2:15 or 2:30, and I wondered where he had been the rest of the evening, and I really never got an answer to that.
8: Even stranger was what he was doing in the driveway. He was repairing the side view mirror on his motorhome.
9: It had actually been broken off, and he was putting a whole new mirror on it. And he was just doing it in such a hurry and throwing parts into his vehicle, which I thought was strange. Why throw all the junk when you're 10 feet from a dumpster into the motorhome? And he was in just such a hurry about it. It just struck me odd for a minute. And the next thing I know, he said, well, I'm out of here. And he left. And I didn't speak to him probably for several months to a year.
8: It wasn't just that Carla's father was a drifter. That makes him seem benign. He was, by Carla's recollection, a violent man. Carla remembers once she was slurping while eating spaghetti, and he hurled the table on its side. But it was much worse than that. When Carla turned 11, her mother told her that her father had molested a young girl. Carla tried to protect others in the family, and that brought her into direct conflict with her dad, like one of the times he went after her mother.
9: I stepped into the middle of it, and he punched me in the jaw. And I ended up in the emergency room later that evening.
10: How old were you?
9: Around 16. At that point, I became afraid, physically of my father and emotionally of him, and I was afraid to be alone with him after that.
8: This is all important.

0: important to know in order to understand what happened next. Shortly after Carla's dad drove out of town, Carla picked up the Times Indicator, the local newspaper, and read that on the very same night her dad didn't come home, just hours before she found him in the driveway fixing his busted side-view mirror, a 19-year-old woman had been killed on a nearby road, a deep gash in her head. In the article, the sheriff said, and I quote, "We assume she was hit by an unknown vehicle, maybe by a mirror or some projection."
1: I just said, oh my God. I had an overwhelming feeling that my father had killed someone. And I just needed to tell what I knew.
0: At first, she went to her minister, who urged her to go to the police, which she did the very next day. She had a friend drive her to the police station in town, where she learned that the detective in charge of the case wasn't in. So she left him a note.
1: This is the letter I wrote to Detective Foster, and it says, "Mr. Foster, I would like to speak with you concerning the death of Christy Ringler. I do not have a car. If you could possibly stop out to my house after 3 p.m. today, it would be greatly appreciated. Thank you, Mrs. Tarot." That evening, there were two detectives that actually came out. They were dressed in plain clothes. They knocked on the door. They came in. I told them the whole story about my dad had been here. He had been gone all night. Gave them just a little bit of a history of my dad, not a whole lot of history. And they were like, okay, well, we have this information. Thank you. I had the feeling when they came in the door that they thought they were wasting their time. I don't even think they sat down. They stood there just kind of towering over me. I was clearly intimidated by the whole situation, not really ever dealing with anything like this. And maybe I just made myself sound unsure.
0: See, Carla laid out two possible scenarios for the detectives. One, that her father accidentally struck this girl while driving home from the lamplight bar. That seemed likely given his shattered side-view mirror and his eagerness to get out of town. The other, well, she thought it was possible that her father had killed Christy Ringley on purpose. That knowing her dad, maybe he'd tried to flirt with Christy at the lamplight. That maybe she'd repelled his advances. And that maybe on the way home, he saw her on the road and rammed her with his side-view mirror. Carla now believes, though, that this speculative scenario didn't sit too well with the detectives.
1: They made me feel like a fool. Like I had a grudge to grind when I was trying to get my father in trouble or something. And just this poor trailer park person.
0: And were you conscious about living in a trailer, about being poor?
1: Very, very, you know. I knew that wasn't the thing to do. I knew that's not where I wanted to be.
0: So the detectives leave, and you know in your heart of hearts that your dad was somehow involved in this, in the death of this girl. What do you do with that knowledge?
1: I bury it.
0: When she looks back on it, this was the moment of truth. This was her opportunity to act. And she feels like she just gave up without any kind of fight. Carla ordinarily didn't back down easily, but she'd been dismissed often before. In seventh grade, she went to a guidance counselor about her dad's alleged abuse, and all the counselor did was go tell her parents. Then remember the time she ended up in the emergency room? Well, she told a doctor there that her father had punched her. Nothing came of that either. So when the detectives disregarded what she had to say, it felt familiar, like this was how it was always going to be. Her dad would elude any responsibility for what he'd done. She wasn't about to confront her father, who she feared would physically hurt her if she did. And as for the authorities,
1: the thought never occurred to me to go back to the police. I didn't want to feel that feeling again of the intimidation of just being dismissed. And that's really a selfish thought now that I think about it.
0: The thing was, though, she couldn't keep it buried, at least emotionally. She thought about it all the time, that her father had in all likelihood, accidentally or purposely, killed someone, and that she hadn't done enough about it.
1: You know, I had these horrible nightmares that this dead girl was walking down the street trying to chase after me. Her body's all dismembered, and I got the feeling in my dream, God, I sound like a nut, that she was chasing me, and I couldn't ever figure out, why are you chasing me? You know, there's been times where I could not think about it, or I would be a wreck.
0: Can you remember a particular moment?
1: Yeah, I can remember one time driving in the car and just thinking about my life in general and all the things that had gone on, and it always ends up with Christy. And I often thought, oh, I could just stop thinking if I just hit that tree. Just tortured.
2: David's interview with Larry Pat Sauter, taking place in the Whale County Sheriff's Department. Present at this interview is Larry Pat Sauter, Deputy John Sutton, and Detective Charles Foster. Today's date is 8/27/79. The time is 1500 hours.
0: Carla wasn't the only person damaged by Christy Ringler's death. There was the Ringler family, of course. But there was also someone else, this 27-year-old truck driver named Larry Sauter. The tape you just heard is a tape police interview of Larry, a wiry-built man with a charming smile who liked to party. And while he didn't live in White Cloud, the night of Ringler's death, he had been visiting a friend there.
3: I don't think we drank at his house, if I remember correctly, but we went down to what they call a lamplight bar, which would have been south of town. And we'd sat there and drank, maybe 3 hours in the bar.
0: Larry met a woman at the lamplight. It was Christy Ringler. They caught each other's eye, and when Larry and his friend went to party down the road, there was Christy as well.
2: And when you got to the house, what happened?
4: And when we got to the house, I went in, Jim went in, and I think I sat around for about 15 minutes. One girl went outside,
3: and she was out sitting on the front steps, and I went outside on the front steps, and when we went out into the front of the yard, there was a tree out there, and we were kind of sitting up there by the tree and stuff, and, you know, kind of kissing a little bit, this and that. And then she got up, and she walked off and started walking towards town, which would be back north towards White Cloud.
0: Larry, who had a good deal to drink, says he offered to try to find her a ride, but she insisted she'd be all right. The last time Larry saw her, she was walking down the dark two-lane road by herself. 2 days after Ringler's death, the police asked Larry to come down to the station for this questioning. The interview lasted an hour and 15 minutes. Larry didn't bring a lawyer. He didn't feel he had anything to hide.
4: I've got nothing to hide.
2: All right, this tape's going to be terminated at 16:15 hours on 8/27/79.
3: And then I don't think I heard anything from him for probably 12 and a half years.
0: Larry returned to his life, driving a truck and laying gas pipes. He got married to a woman named Melody, and they thought about starting a family together. Then one day
3: is I went to work, which is November 14th, and it's easy to remember because it was the day before deer season. And they came to work and they said that you're under arrest for open murder. I think that's what it was.
0: Did you know what they were talking about?
3: I had no clue.
0: This was in 1992. Like Larry said, 12 and a half years after Christy Ringler's death, a new sheriff had reopened the case and it quickly got a lot of publicity. Larry, who's quiet and reserved, felt deeply embarrassed.
3: You know, my name was in the paper. My face is in the paper. It's like, oh, my God. I mean, this is humiliation.
0: Had you ever been arrested before?
3: No, sir.
0: But Larry assumed that justice would just find its way. This is Melody, his wife.
5: They offered him a plea bargain for 2 to 5 years if he would admit he did it. And he refused to because he didn't.
0: And did he come to you for advice? Or?
5: I told him, you can't plead guilty to something you didn't do.
0: The prosecutors argued that Larry had bludgeoned Christy Ringler with a pint-sized bottle of Canadian Club whiskey. Their key piece of evidence was the testimony by pathologists that the bottom ridge of the bottle matched Ringler's injuries. At the trial, no mention was made of Carla's note and her subsequent interview with the detectives. The suitors believed the prosecution buried it. Larry was convicted and sentenced to 20 to 60 years.
3: My world just came right out from underneath me. You know, I mean, in total shock. It was a nightmare, straight up nightmare.
0: There is, I suspect, nothing more confounding and debilitating than being sent to prison for something you didn't do. And the years behind bars had their effect on Larry as well as on his wife, Melody. Melody had a car accident after visiting Larry in prison and lost her factory job. She had to move back home with her parents, where she spent most of her time going over and over trial transcripts and police reports. She gave up the idea of ever having children.
5: And I had a hysterectomy while he was in prison.
0: So you gave that up as well?
5: Yeah.
0: And in the years Larry was in prison, he struggled to sustain himself too. One of the ways he did that was to build these meticulously constructed Western scenes out of toothpicks. Log cabins, churches, saloons, covered bridges. He trimmed the toothpicks, sometimes 2,500 of them for one model, with a nail clipper so that they fit together with glue like cut logs. The hours upon hours spent constructing them helped keep his mind off his case.
3: Over the years, Alex, I'll tell you what, I mean, yes, I was very, very bitter in there, but, you know, I just try and say to myself, you know, just, you know, let it go and take one day at a time.
0: Larry and Melody believed there had to be someone out there with some knowledge about what happened that night. And so Melody, along with Larry's sister, searched and searched and searched.
5: We made trips to look for people. We went to Newaygo County when people told us we were crazy, we could get killed. And we interviewed people, we talked to people, we did everything we could to try to, you know, find out what really happened to this girl.
0: Of course, the person they were looking for was Carla, but they didn't know she even existed. And Carla was completely unaware of them as well. In the 26 years since Christy Ringler's death, Carla had gotten divorced and remarried to a college professor. She now lived a comfortable life outside Grand Rapids in a spacious A-frame home on 5 acres of land. Her father had died in 1999, and all she could think about afterwards was he'd gotten away with it. Completely. And that tore at her. And then one day in January of last year, she picked up a newspaper and read for the very first time about Larry Souter. Melody, Larry's wife, had convinced John Smetanka, a former prosecutor, to take Larry's case. A medical examiner who had testified at Larry's trial now believed it was unlikely Ringler's wounds were caused by a whiskey bottle.
6: I was sitting in here in this living room, and my husband was in the TV room, and I read this article about Christy Ringler, and I'm like, oh my God, someone has been convicted of this. I'm telling you, I literally just about fell on the floor.
0: At that moment, it hit Carla. Because she had held on to this knowledge about her father's probable involvement in Christy Ringler's death, someone had been sent to prison. The very next morning, she called Larry's lawyer and spoke with his associate.
6: I said to her, you might think I'm a crazy woman or something, because I'm sure you don't get these phone calls all the time, but I know this Larry Souter story that you're working on, and I reported that my dad killed that girl.
0: They did, in fact, worry she might be a crazy person. No one had ever seen anything from the police indicating that they'd interviewed Carla. So the attorneys quickly filed a Freedom of Information Act request, and in a stack of police reports they received, they found the very note that Carla had left for Detective Foster, as well as half a page of nearly indecipherable notes the detectives took from an apparent phone interview with her father. One thing led to another, and within 2 months, Larry Souter got word that the authorities finally believed him. His conviction was vacated, and after 13 years and 18 days in prison, on April 1st of last year, he walked out a free man. Carla at first asked the attorneys to keep her identity hidden, though that was impossible because it was such a public case. Mostly, she felt she completely failed this man, this stranger, Larry Souter.
6: I cried for a long time. Weeks.
0: About 2 months after being released from prison, Larry told his lawyer that he wanted to meet Carla. So they agreed to have lunch at a local Applebee's, and Carla prepared herself for Larry's fury.
6: My husband literally had to help me out of the car. I was trembling so much. And I knew who he was right away when we walked in. And we just both kind of collapsed in tears. And I wasn't sure why he was crying, but I was just so overwhelmed with guilt that I couldn't hardly look at him.
0: On a recent afternoon, Larry came by to see Carla. Somewhat surprisingly, they've become friends. And in an odd twist of fate, they're both battling cancer and have helped each other out during their respective treatments. On this rainy afternoon, the two stood in the kitchen in a tight embrace. And as they held each other, Carla became overwhelmed with guilt and began to cry.
3: It's going to be all right.
6: I'm so sorry. I'm so sorry.
0: Carla can't help herself. Whenever she sees Larry, she breaks down and apologizes. There was even a period of 2 months when Carla wouldn't return Larry's phone calls.
6: Because you can only apologize so many times and felt the need to do it all the time.
7: I just seem like you're awfully hard on yourself. I mean, you've righted something. You gave somebody his freedom.
6: I didn't give Larry his freedom. What he didn't do gave him his freedom. And if I was going to give him his freedom, I would have given it to him 13 years ago. And I didn't do that, and that's where I failed.
7: But I think you've been so hard on yourself. You didn't know he was there.
6: No, but I knew what the right thing at the moment was. You know, in my heart of hearts, I knew what was happening, and I just let it go. And I don't understand a person that can do that.
0: Here's the strange thing about all this. In certain ways, all of this has been harder for Carla to handle than for Larry. Sometimes you happen upon a moment, you witness something on the street. Let's say a man threatening a woman or a parent hitting a child. And the fate of a complete stranger rests on how you handle things. And you feel powerless to do anything, so you turn your head, you walk away, or as in Carla's case, you try to do something but not forcefully enough. Then you resume your life, though those moments stay with you. Well, imagine if you got a second chance. Carla did, and she paid a price for getting a second shot at it. Now she's even more tormented, because it really has sunk in, the kind of power she held 26 years earlier. And so she feels ashamed. Larry, though, sees it all quite differently.
3: She's my angel.
6: That's what he calls me, his angel. Matter of fact, he brought me a gift a couple of weeks ago, and it's a lawn ornament, and it has
3: a couple angels on it,
6: and it lights up at night. I want you to know I go out in the middle of the night when I can't sleep and I look at it.
0: While Carla spends sleepless nights staring at her angels, remembering the past, Larry's trying to forget. Right after he got released, he and Melody built a bonfire to burn all the clothes and letters associated with his time in prison. Not long ago, as a gift, Larry gave one of his toothpick constructions to Carla. She has it displayed in her living room. It's a log cabin with a chimney built with pebbles Larry collected from the prison yard. This, of course, is what Larry did to forget. But now Carla has it as a constant reminder.
8: Alex Kotlowitz is the author of several books, most recently An American Summer. Today's show, like I said earlier, is a rerun from years ago. Carla died from breast cancer in 2008. Coming up, a family wishes for years to get the power to defend themselves against a dangerous neighbor. And then they get it, and they have to decide if they want to use it. That's in a minute on Chicago Public Radio when our program continues.
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8: This American Life, I'm Ira Glass. If you're going to program, of course, we choose a theme, bring you a variety of different kinds of stories on that theme. Today's show, With Great Power. Stories about ordinary people who find themselves with the superhero's dilemma. With great power comes great responsibility. We've arrived at Act 2 of our show. Act 2, Unwelcome Wagon. There's a kind of a power that only means something if you don't use it. Like, for example, threatening to use a nuclear weapon. This story is about something like that. Except, instead of taking place in the desolate borders of rival nations who hate and fear each other, it occurs entirely on a quiet street in the suburbs, between next-door neighbors. We've changed the names of everybody who you're going to hear from in this story. As we go along, you'll see why. It begins years ago with a woman who we're going to call Betty and her husband when they decided to move from the inner city to a quiet suburban neighborhood. Their kids were young. At first, it was great. But then their next-door neighbor decided he was going to build a fence on what he thought was the property line.
12: And he kept saying, I know where the property line is. I've lived here 12 years, and I'm putting my fence on it. And my husband said, well, we should get a survey because our deed doesn't show it there.
13: So we asked him to do a survey, and he refused.
8: This is Betty's daughter, who's now all grown up, who we'll call Julia.
13: So we had a survey done anyway.
8: Of all things, the survey gave even more land to the neighbor than he thought he'd had, which you would think would have made him happy. But in fact, Betty and Julia say, it just made him mad, because he had not waited for the survey to start building this fence. And now, thanks to the survey that he had not wanted, his yard was actually bigger, and he had to move the fence.
12: He was very angry, and he was going to sue us because he said we made him put his fence in the wrong place. It all started from that.
8: And so how much of the fight was actually about the property, and how much was it that he just didn't like the look of you, you know?
12: I'm guessing about 10% about the property, 90% didn't like us. The word that they used often about us, and he very often, was, you people ain't from here. We were just different, I guess, than...
13: We were liberals.
12: Yeah, we were liberals. We looked different. We acted different.
8: After that, things started happening. And they started small. One night, Betty was on the phone, and she looked out the window towards the neighbor's yard. Each of the two houses had a long driveway coming back from the road, and the two driveways were nearly side by side. The neighbor's truck was in his driveway, near the two houses.
12: I could see cigarettes being relit out in his vehicle, and I realized that he sat in his vehicle and watched us.
13: So he watched us for hours into our living room, which had these big picture windows.
12: And I can't think of anything more boring than watching us, but he did.
13: Especially after we got cable.
12: That was the beginning.
8: Wait, so he would just sit there for hours? You guys are like coming in and out of the family room with a bowl of popcorn, and you sit in front of the TV and like, that's what
12: exactly.
8: He's like, wow.
12: And we didn't go to anybody because, you know, he can sit out in his truck if he wants to. It's a little strange.
8: At first I figured he would just lose interest and stop. But he didn't stop. Other things started happening. They got crank calls. For a while, every time they sat down to dinner, they got a call. Their license plate disappeared. The lights outside their house were shot out with a BB gun. They called the cops, only to be told that if they wanted to build a case, they needed to capture the crimes on videotape, which they tried to do. And more intrusive than anything else, every time they left the house, it seemed like the neighbor was waiting for them.
13: We could not go outside without some interaction. Without him yelling or insulting us in some way.
8: And what would he yell?
12: Oh, well, to me, it was always the same.
8: Okay, I'm just going to stop the tape right there. For a quick warning to listeners, a nice Southern lady is about to get a little salty.
12: Oh, well, to me, it was always the same. Get your ugly old ass out of here, you ugly old bitch. You old bitch shouldn't be on this earth. To my husband, it would be, You ain't no man. There's nothing to you. You're worthless. You let your wife wear the pants in the family.
13: And he sat there with popcorn, watching us and mocking us and saying, oh, y'all are putting on a big show. You know, y'all want some popcorn? And offered it to my dad.
8: Wait, and what were you all doing?
13: Just going into the garage, maybe to get a bike or to get some old furniture out from storage.
8: It's such a commitment to messing with you.
12: Yes, exactly. It was his life.
8: One morning they woke up to find this neighborly greeting. The words bitch and whore literally carved into their lawn in giant block letters. One set was up by the house. The other set down by the curb.
12: And they were done with some type of very strong weed killer.
13: That would last a year.
12: Yeah, we would either have to have them dug out and dig down like 2 feet, or they were going to be there for a year.
8: And
12: they were there for a year.
8: and so people would drive by your house for a year, and the word whore would be down on the lawn.
13: The bus would pick me up for school in eighth grade, and it would be there. No one would say anything though.
12: There was also a picture. We interpreted to be a dog doing an obscene act with a woman.
8: Wait, you mean he drew it on the lawn?
12: With the weed killer, yes.
8: A dog and a woman?
12: It was good enough that neighbors knew what it was.
8: And did you have the feeling that the entire neighborhood was against you?
13: Yes.
12: Yes.
8: Really? Like everybody sided with him?
12: I don't know that I would go so far to say they sided with him, but more the feeling that you've stirred up something in the neighborhood that we didn't want stirred up.
13: That we set him off somehow, and that it was our fault.
8: They have other stories. The neighbor would play chicken with their car. He'd point his headlights into their house for hours, flash them on and off. When they went away on vacation, he would drive under their lawn, spin the tires. When Julia's little brother went out on his bike, the neighbor would get on a bike himself sometimes and circle the little brother and lunge at him so he would fall off. He was only 8. It was strange, they say, to feel that somebody hated them so much. At some point, he started going after your pets?
13: Yeah. I had a little black cat named Phoenix. And he killed it.
8: He killed it?
12: One day, we found Phoenix beside the fence, but just pushed through the bottom of the fence on our property. And if you looked across his driveway at the end of his house, there was a big metal baseball bat leaning against the house. Well, by that time we had attorneys, and they said, take the cat and have it autopsied. And we did, and it had been killed by 2 blows. to it. But that was a part of him. He not only killed the cat, but he wanted you to know how he did it. And by leaving the bat, we knew what happened.
13: He had left it out by the driveway for me to find while I waited for the school bus, but it was a snow day that day. So my parents were the ones who found it.
8: And so did you not find out about it for years later?
13: I just knew he died.
12: We just couldn't tell her.
8: They thought about moving. They even put their house on the market. After the words bitch and whore had grown back in the lawn, of course. But the economy wasn't so great, and the house didn't sell. So they stayed, vowing not to let the neighbor get to them. This wasn't easy. By now they were in the middle of basically an all-out war. There were restraining orders and counter-restraining orders and court charges and counter-charges. By this time, both sides were videotaping each other. Betty and her husband trying over and over to get some proof that would finally incriminate the neighbor and stop him, and never getting it. So that's how it went, for over 2 years. And then, a fateful pile of garbage was dumped into the lawn. A pile of garbage that was actually able to change the balance of power, giving Julia and Betty and their family both great power and great responsibility. The neighbor had thrown trash on the property before, mostly little things, cans, cigarette butts, nothing interesting. Nothing useful.
12: But one day, we went out, and there was a whole lot of stuff. It was papers, letters, bank statements, mortgage. It had everything about them. That series of numbers that, you know, makes us the person we are in America.
8: You mean Social Security number?
12: His Social Security number, yes. He and his wife's. I always suspected it was maybe the wife got mad at him or one of the daughters because they were adult, young women.
8: Mm-hmm.
12: And actually in that pile of stuff were letters from the daughters saying, oh, Mom, why don't, you know, sort of like Daddy's terrible and you're good and personal things as well as business type.
8: I mean, you photocopied a few of these and sent them to us. I have to say, hold on, mm-hmm. I have them here. They're so unbelievably personal. You feel embarrassed to read them.
12: You do.
8: Yeah.
12: You do.
8: I mean, one of them, you know, starts with a sort of caveat. I hope you never read this letter because if you do, it means that, you know, things are just very bad between us. And, you know, another one of the daughters sort of says, like, well, I'm writing this letter while you and Dad are fighting over some silly stuff. And you just, it's so heartbreaking.
13: It is.
12: It is. He was so mean, and that showed what his family thought of him, how he had raised them to be, what his wife thought of him. You know, we were a family that loved each other. We had dinner together and, you know.
8: Yeah.
12: We still laughed and had fun.
8: So suddenly you guys had his Social Security number and all these bank numbers and all that. And you've saved it?
12: Yes, we have.
13: We have a briefcase, and it's our little treasure chest.
8: So really, suddenly you had like a tremendous leverage over him. I mean, you could really do some damage. Did you think about it?
12: Oh, yes. We talked about it.
8: What did you think about doing?
12: Closing up his business and bank account.
13: Posting all his information in some truck stop or in many truck stops across the Southeast so that somebody could steal it.
8: Just like posting his Social Security number.
12: Yeah.
13: Right.
12: Making him a child porn person so he could never live anywhere comfortable again.
13: Put him on a sex offender list, you know.
8: Mm-hmm.
13: Contribute to Hezbollah.
8: Mm-hmm.
13: He could join NAMBLA.
12: Any of those type things would be good.
8: I love the joy in your voice as you're saying these words.
13: Yeah.
8: So now they had great power to mess with their neighbor, to punish their neighbor. He would never know what hit him. He would have no idea it was them. And despite what were, I have to say, clearly hours and hours that they spent talking about their revenge fantasies, they held their fire. They showed restraint.
12: We had the thoughts, but we never did anything.
8: Oh, wow. So it was just nice to hold on to them in the special
12: yes.
8: briefcase as a sort of secret weapon.
12: Yes.
13: It's like we have a little piece of him in this briefcase.
12: Hmm. And at any time, we could do something with it.
8: Well, in a way, then, the main thing that finding all these papers that it gives you, it's like a gift because it helps with the one thing you've got, which is being able to fantasize about revenge.
12: Right. Right. That's true. And if we ever used it, that would be gone. I mean, if we put it out in the truck stop or did something on the internet, that would be gone. We'd have done our thing. And, you know, we still can fantasize.
8: Yeah. Yeah.
13: But it would be different if we didn't have these things because, you know, saying if you have no power, then not using power means nothing. But we have the power to do something, but we choose not to. I don't know, gives us control over him and control over him in a way we never had when he was tormenting us.
8: Eventually, the neighbor moved away, stopping back to harass them only occasionally. Julia and Betty and their family moved later. But after all these years, they've kept that briefcase full of papers. You never know when it is that you're going to need your secret superpower. Act 3, Waiting for Joe. Well, in this act, we make a little shift. This is going to be a story about somebody with great power, but the story is going to be told from the point of view of the powerless. When you're powerless, you spend a lot of time speculating about those above you. Much more than the other way around, I think. The people above us, they do not care. They don't notice you and me. Not in the same way. But we think a lot about them. Our parents, our bosses' bosses, the people who run our government, the people who run the big companies that shape our daily lives. What is going through their heads, we think? Why are they acting this way? And there's one figure, I think, that we wonder about more than any other. Shlomo Auslander grew up in a place consumed with these particular questions and has this story.
14: In the beginning, he was always on time. But it had been a long time since the beginning, longer than either Donut or Danish could remember. "I don't get it," complained Danish. "Isn't it time?" "It's time," answered Donut. "It feels like it's time." "It's time." Danish paced anxiously back and forth. Of course it was time. He knew it was time. He didn't need Donut to tell him that it was time. "So where is he then?" asked Danish. "If it's time, then where is he? I don't understand. Either he knows that it's time or he doesn't. Does he know that it's time?" Donut sat curled up inside their cold, empty feeding bowl, focused intently on the doorknob of the apartment front door, believing with all of his heart that at any moment the doorknob would turn, the door would open, and Joe would appear. "We cannot pretend to think that we know what Joe knows and what Joe doesn't know," pronounced Donut with a sharp twitch of his nose. "We must only believe with all our heart that Joe knows." "I bet he doesn't know," said Danish. He rose up on his hind legs and flailed uselessly at the glass walls until he became exhausted. Breathing heavily, he lumbered over to the water bottle that hung in the far corner and drew a few drops into his mouth. "You non-believers are all the same," scoffed Donut. He pushed some dry cedar chips into a small, comfortable mound and settled down upon it. "As if you were the first hamster to ever doubt him," he said. "The first rodent to ever think, really. Who else but you, with your keen intellect, your contrarian insight, your moral bravery and conviction, who else could possibly come up with, 'What if Joe doesn't? What if Joe can't?' Joe knows who believes, Danish, and Joe knows who doesn't. Joe is here, Joe is there, Joe is simply everywhere. What if he never comes back? What if he's forgotten us? What if he's died? You look around at all your plastic tube highways and your fabulous habit trail and think you're special. But do ants not build anthills? Do bees not build hives? It is not what we build that makes us unique. It is what we believe. It is that we believe at all. Doubt, my dear Danish, is no great achievement. It is faith that sets us apart. Besides, added Donut, he left his wallet on the front table. He's got to come back. He did? Asked Danish. He stood up on his back legs and squinted through the glass. Where? Donut walked over and stood beside Danish. There, on the table. Where? There. That? Yes. That's not a wallet, you idiot. Of course it's a wallet. It's a book, said Danish. It's not a book. Sure it is, said Danish. I can read the spine. Along Came a Spider by James Patterson. He dropped down and shook his head. Oh, no, he does not. Donut squinted a moment longer. Damn, it was a paperback. Why would Joe abandon them? Why would he leave a sign for them right there on the foyer table and then make it not a sign? And why James Patterson? What did it all mean? He does not read James freaking Patterson, cried Danish. Our salvation, our provider. We must be out of our minds. It's a test, Donut said as he curled back up in his bed. He's testing our faith. Danish stood on his hind legs and flailed uselessly at the glass wall until he became exhausted. He took a drink of water, climbed up into the plastic treehouse, and curled into a tight, angry ball. I happen to find Patterson thought-provoking and suspenseful, Donut said after a moment. You what? Asked Danish. Did you just say you find James Patterson thought-provoking and suspenseful? Jesus Christ, open your eyes, Donut. Don't you see what he's doing to us? Holding our food over our heads like this? Dangling our fate before us like a banana raisin nut bar tied to the end of a stick? Look at you, Donut. Are you so desperate to believe that you're actually defending James Patterson? I thought Cat and Mouse was a taut psychological thriller, said Donut. Oh, bite me, said Danish. Donut closed his eyes. Hunger stabbed sharply at his stomach, but he would never admit it to Danish. Where the hell was Joe? Danish rummaged frantically through the seed shells and shavings that covered the floor of their transparent little world. He isn't coming, he said, looking for even a sliver of a husk of a shell of a seed. He isn't coming. Donut nestled deeper into his bed, eyes shut tight in fervent concentration. May he who has fed us yesterday, he prayed, feed us again today and tomorrow and forever. Amen. Yes, Danish suddenly shouted. Yaha! He pulled a brown chunk of apple from beneath a small mound at the back of the cage and raised it victoriously overhead. Without even stopping to knock off the stray bits of cedar and pine needle that stuck to its sides, Danish opened his mouth wide and dropped it in. He made quite a show of chewing it, mmming and ohing and aahing, finally swallowing it with a loud, dramatic gulp. He smiled, patted his stomach, and burped, a deep, long belch of satisfaction. He washed it down with a few drops of water and slid down to the floor with a contented sigh. Donut watched Danish, a sour mix of jealousy and disdain on his face. His stomach groaned. Where the hell was Joe? Donut stood up and stomped over to Danish, who looked up at him lazily. Well, demanded Donut. Well, what? Well, maybe you could give a little thanks, said Donut. Thanks, asked Danish. To who? To Joe, Danish, to Joe. For what? For the apple he gave you. The apple he gave me, asked Danish. I found that apple myself. Do you think the apple just grew there? Donut shouted. How did the apple get there, Danish? We searched this cage 1,000 times and never found a thing. That apple was a miracle, a gift. Joe heard my prayers, and he brought forth upon this cage a holy apple. His stomach grumbled. Danish belched again and rubbed his belly with pride. Except, Donut, that you didn't get any food. You asked, I received. Seems like a strange system to me. He sucked a piece of apple rind out from between his teeth. Not that I'm complaining. You know what, next time why don't you ask him for a carrot? I simply must start getting more fiber. Joe grants food to those who need it most, replied Donut bitterly. Danish tired quickly of Donut's lectures, particularly when he was hungry, which he suddenly was. Again. He got back up and began searching again through the rough cedar chips that covered the floor. Donut dragged himself wearily back to bed. The miracle of the apple had made him ravenous. Donut would never admit it. He was ashamed to even think it. But lately, he'd begun to doubt. Lately, Joe and his mysterious ways were beginning to tick him off. It was the same thing with him every damn day. Begging, thanks, begging. Verse, chorus, verse. Why me? Wondered Donut. It must have been his own fault. He must have sinned. He must have angered Joe. Just last week, he had questioned why their litter wasn't changed more frequently. Perhaps there's a cedar shortage, he'd asked Danish sarcastically. It is a hardwood, you know. He had even complained aloud that their cage was too small. The chutzpah. He was ashamed of himself. No wonder there wasn't any food. Why should Joe give him anything more if he couldn't appreciate what he had already been given? Donut closed his eyes and silently thanked Joe for starving him in order to show him the error of his ways. Forgive me, he prayed. Danish, meanwhile, was going mad. He'd been tricked, tricked by Joe. He was even hungrier now than he'd been before he'd eaten Joe's cursed apple. Oh, yes, very good, Joe, yes, quite witty, shouted Danish. Well done, old boy, touché. Danish stood on his hind legs and flailed uselessly at the glass walls until he became exhausted. Donut prayed. And behold, suddenly, the doorknob did turn. The apartment door did open. And Joe did appear. Danish peed in excitement. Donut crapped in fear. Joe was thin and pale, and he wore a rumpled brown suit. The badge hanging from his chest pocket read, Mailroom. There was a woman with him, too, a woman Danish and Donut had never seen before. She had thin hair and thick glasses, and she and Joe wrestled their way through the doorway as one, groping and feeling and rubbing each other as if each had somehow lost the keys in the other's pants pockets. Joe groaned and tore open her blouse. Danish and Donut pressed their noses to the glass. There better be apples in there, said Danish. Forgive me, Joe, for doubting you, prayed Donut. Joe lifted the woman into his arms. To hell with dinner, he whispered. She threw her head back and laughed, and as they headed down the hallway toward his bedroom, Joe switched the living room lights off with his elbow. Darkness. Donut looked at Danish. Danish looked at Donut. We have brought this upon ourselves, said Donut. Danish stood on his hind legs and flailed uselessly at the glass walls until he became exhausted. Donut prayed.
8: Shalom, Auslander. His story, Waiting for Joe, is from his collection, Beware of God. His most recent book is Fe, a memoir.

0: 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Thanks, as always, to our program's co-founder, Mr. Tori Malatia, who wanders into the studio while we're on the air, hands full of snacks.
1: Oh, y'all are putting on a big show. You know, y'all want some popcorn?
0: I'm Ira Glass. Back next week with more stories of This American Life. Oh,

0: 4, a nonprofit that works with patients across the country to apply for charity care.
1: Hospitals do a poor job of making these resources known. It is not accessible, and I think that that's by design.
0: The investigation found many Minnesota hospitals have confusing standards and intrusive applications. That discourages patients from even asking for aid.
2: President Trump has tapped David Venturella to be the next acting director of Immigration and Customs Enforcement. A spokesman confirmed the appointment to NPR. He is expected to take over from Todd Lyons, who is leaving the post at the end of the month. Venturella is a veteran of the agency and a former private prison official. The NBA's first openly gay player has died. Jason Collins was 47. His family says he died from an aggressive form of brain cancer. Collins played for 6 different NBA teams over 13 years. He announced that he was gay in 2013, toward the end of his playing career. Also, Memphis Grizzlies forward Brandon Clark has died. The Grizzlies announced his death Tuesday. No other details were given. Clark was 29. This is NPR.
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4: After a high of 91 this Tuesday, wow, we hope to cool down comfortably later tonight. 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Lows overnight will be in the 40s and 50s, almost 60 for a low here in the metro, but back up to 90 again tomorrow. So that's what's going on. Sunny, clear, warm. Stay hydrated.
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6: We can play games where victory is about skill or luck or some combination of the two. But what if the rules are written such that certain players can perform really well and almost never win, while others who do a mediocre job on the field take all the prizes? Worst of all, those messed up rules mean the winners don't even have to cheat on purpose. The game is just set up to give them an advantage. In that case, we need somebody who is willing to talk back to the ref. From KERA in Dallas, this is Think. I'm Chris Boyd. Laws and institutions that privilege certain groups and penalize others are woven so deeply into American life that some of us forget they are not inevitable. Policies made by people can and must be made better by people. My guest has devoted her career to identifying those ethically dubious structures, especially as they apply to race and gender, and to finding ways to expose and challenge them. Kimberly Williams Crenshaw is Distinguished Professor of Law at UCLA, Isidore and Sulzbacher Professor of Law at Columbia Law School, co-founder and executive director of the African American Policy Forum. She developed the concept of intersectionality and is a founder in the intellectual movement called Critical Race Theory. Her new book is called Backtalker, an American Memoir. Kimberly, welcome to Think.
7: Hi, I'm so thrilled to be here. Thank you.
6: Thrilled to talk to you. You write about this experience you had when you were in kindergarten, when your teacher, never in the whole school year, picked you for this part you just dreamed about in a class that class game that you played all the time. This felt to you at age 6 like a very personal statement about you?
7: Yes, it did. I mean, you know, as 6-year-olds, our whole world is often made up of what roles we get to play, how much fun we're able to have and make believe. And our teacher routinized this way of engaging us as kindergartners by making it exciting to think about, you know, what role do I get to play today in this sort of fairy tale little musical. And the musical was sort of a mashup of all the fairy tales, a little bit of Cinderella, a little bit of Snow White. They're all mixed in there together. But, of course, being a princess, an object of desire, someone who is loved, someone who is, you know, looked after and cared for, of course that's something that little girls are going to likely want to be. I was just like any other little girl. I wanted to be, you know, the princess, and the princess in this mashup was called Thorn Rosa. And I never got chosen. I did get to play a lot of other characters.

0: I played a mouse, I played a cow, I played a horse, I played the Wicked Witch. And I always thought that if I was really, really good at those roles, I'd eventually make my way up to being Thorn Rosa, but never was. Got to the last day of school, last hour of school, last minute of school. And, when it finally was my turn, the bell rang and the whole thing was over. And I was just crushed. I remember just walking home, sobbing with my friends behind me. And I think it was because, in part, there was something that was telling me that I might not actually be princess material. I kept beating that thought down. I liked my teacher. I thought my teacher liked me. But when the plug was finally pulled on the fantasy, and I was left, in a circle, the princess of no one, it just cracked open something, deep inside, and I just was heaving tears all the way home.
1: How did your parents handle that?
0: Well, this is really a story about my parents, because one could imagine a lot of parents thinking that that their child was crying over, some kid in school that had bullied them, or they might have thought, what you're crying about a game? Get over it. Life isn't fair. My parents did none of those things. My parents acknowledged that a hurt had happened. My parents acknowledged that it was going to potentially be something that I remembered, and they wanted to make sure that what I remembered was being affirmed. What I remembered was my hurt being acknowledged, and an effort being made to make amends. So they were school teachers as well. I think they knew my kindergarten school teacher. Called her to find out what happened. She came over. She tried to mollify me, saying, "I'm so sorry that we ran out of time. You'll get to be, Thorn Rosa next year." I wasn't stupid. I knew that there was no future. But the fact that I was affirmed, and the fact that they didn't try to dismiss it as a little girl's thing, I think that is what told me that it was okay for me to observe things in my life. It was okay for me to push back when I felt that I was being treated unfairly. It was okay for me to bring it to my parents. And that was, in my mind, the beginning of a back talker.
1: And your family had history challenging unjust rules and authorities. Tell us about the stories your mom would share of her own mother's example, finding ways to quietly but quite firmly push back on the rules in the era of segregated public swimming pools.
0: My mother's earliest memory was her mother taking her to the city pool at 3 years old and putting her in the water. And watching as the water was drained from the pool after all the white kids were removed from the pool, her mother then took her out of now the not, now waterless pool and went back and called all of her friends who were part of a Black Women's Club movement, said, "Get your kid ready. I'm coming back to get them. We're going back to the pool." She collected up the kids, went back to the pool. Had the kids get into the pool. The attendant called the police. Mom said the first time she saw a motorcycle was, from eye level in the pool, this big motorcycle rode up. The police officer got up. There was, sort of gesticulated talking between the pool attendant and the police officer. At the end of the day, they could do nothing about it, because my mom did, in fact, live on the side of the street that this pool was meant to serve. It was largely a white neighborhood, but my grandparents lived there, so they couldn't do anything. And that began a practice, and saying to the proprietors who were trying to discriminate, "This is against Ohio law. If you discriminate against me in spite of this, we are going to bring a case." And they told me this. Mom told me this from the time I was a kid. I understood it to be part of family lore, but as I was researching the book, I actually found records of my mother's family actually
1: Wow.
0: doing precisely that.
1: Wow. That must have been really gratifying.
0: It was gratifying. They called people like my grandparents in the 20th century race men and women. In other words, they were people who were very forward in their demands for equal treatment, but also very exacting and expectant of their children, making sure that we would be prepared to walk through the doors once they were open for us.
1: Closing down all the public pools so that nobody could swim struck some people in many parts of the country as somehow preferable, right, to integrating city facilities.
0: That's right.
1: So in practice, of course, more white kids than black, especially in the 20s when your mom was a child, might have had access to swimming at private clubs or backyards in the suburbs. Thinking back, Kimberly, was it hearing those kinds of stories that first got you thinking about the ways public policies that look pretty innocent on paper, like we're just closing this pool, mm-hmm. can in fact promote inequality?
0: Oh, absolutely. My mother, I called her a griot and an archaeologist at the same time, because as we went through town, she would point out the movie theater and the root beer stand, and she would tell me the story of what had happened there, so that I was fully aware that we were standing on ground that was once informally segregated, and it took active intervention, active organization, active demands for these institutions and spaces to be made open to us. So I didn't take it as a natural fact that the things that I enjoyed were just there. I knew that these were the products of individuals and groups and families actually exercising agency to open up these spaces. So that was number one. But number two, with respect to learning how rules, even though they might be formally equal or colorblind, can still be manipulated in ways that are harmful. That lesson came from urban renewal and highway development that, you know, on paper, it sounds good. We want to create urban landscapes that are livable and that are comfortable and that are attractive. And we want to have transportation policy that advances the economy. That sounds great. But who's going to bear the burden from that? Who's going to lose their property to that? Who's not going to be able to pass on intergenerational wealth because their property was taken to develop an industrial park or to build a highway? I learned that the hard way by watching my mother lose an apartment building and two homes to urban renewal, and it was only happening on the side of town that African Americans lived in, and that in part was because they didn't have political power to protect their interests. So I was able to learn that, you know, I had a front seat there. It wasn't something I learned from a history book. I learned it from watching my mother at the kitchen table trying to figure out how to fight the loss of her property.
1: Your parents may have encouraged you to stand up to outside authority, not necessarily to their authority. But one thing you learned early on was that sometimes you actually have to push back against the people that you love and that love you. I mean, what kinds of rules existed in the house you grew up in, and how did you start learning about resistance even within the context of your own home?
0: My brother, like many brothers, could be a bully. And I dealt on a daily basis when he felt like bullying me with the fact that my parents' rule, particularly my dad's rule, was that he didn't want to hear any bickering. He didn't want to have to interrupt whatever he was doing to come, you know, manage us. And so his rule was that if either one of us came to complain about the other one, we were both going to get in trouble. So this was, you know, a formally equal rule in a context that was deeply unequal. It was an asymmetric, as I call it, power relation between my brother and me. So what it meant is that I was constantly having to choose between, you know, the power that my brother was exercising over me versus the power that my father could exercise over the both of us. We went to tell my dad what was happening, and I said, look, I am willing to accept the punishment for it, but you need to know what's happening. He needs to be told not to do this, and I am willing to accept, you know, the consequences. My brother realized I was now a formidable opponent, and my father may have realized that his, you know, sort of formally equal rule was undermining my security and well-being in the family. So I write about it as a lesson that I learned about power. Two things: you can have power inside of your home, inside of your community, inside of your nation that claims to love you, but may not be attending to your needs and your interests. And sometimes you have to take a hit in order to change the equation. These were two very important lessons I learned in my home.
1: My guest is Kimberly Williams Crenshaw, professor of law at UCLA and Columbia, and founder in the intellectual movement called Critical Race Theory. We're talking about her memoir, Back Talker. We'll be right back.
2: There may be encouraging news for ovarian cancer patients on the way. I'm Dr. Lynn Pascarella, president of the American Association of Colleges and Universities. And today on the Academic Minute, Ray Goodrich, professor in the Department of Microbiology, Immunology, and Pathology at Colorado State University, tells us more.
3: Earlier this year, a biotechnology startup I founded received a patent for an innovative new cancer immunotherapy developed at Colorado State University. More recently, we have been given clearance from the U.S. Food and Drug Administration to begin a Phase 1 clinical trial testing this therapy in humans. The trial will be conducted in ovarian cancer patients at the City of Hope, a leading cancer research center in Southern California. We are looking to begin enrolling patients around the start of the new year. Here's how it works. We can extract and expose a patient's own tumor cells to ultraviolet light and vitamin B2. This renders the tumor cells quasi-dead. Those cells, which can no longer divide and are not harmful, are then injected back into the patient. Although the cells are inactive, they help stimulate a patient's immune system to develop a stronger immune response to attack the cancer in their body. The treatment is similar to a process I developed decades ago to clean blood, prior to it being given to patients in need of blood transfusions. The blood cleaning process is widely used today and has helped greatly reduce the risk of transfusion-transmitted diseases. I began adapting that process into cancer therapy in 2017 and has proven effective across multiple studies, including in human tissue samples and in a pilot study in companion dogs at CSU's Flint Animal Cancer Center. I am optimistic that this therapy may be able to help women who are battling ovarian cancer. If proven safe and effective, the treatment could also be used to treat other types of solid tumor cancers. This treatment could also greatly improve access to cancer therapy. The devices are small and relatively inexpensive, and when more people have access to technologies like this, everyone benefits.
2: That was Ray Goodrich of Colorado State University. You can find this, other segments, and more information about the professors at academicminute.org.
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1: This is Think. I'm Chris Boyd. We're talking today with Kimberly Williams Crenshaw. If her name is familiar, it is because she developed the concept of intersectionality and is a founder in the intellectual movement called Critical Race Theory. She's professor of law at UCLA and Columbia and co-founder and executive director of the African American Policy Forum. Her new book is called Back Talker, an American Memoir. Kimberly, your parents worried you were too sensitive, although that was not something that you felt like you could just turn off as a kid. You write that for you, the assassination of Dr. Martin Luther King feels like a turning point. Like, what was the before for you and what was the after? Because you were only, what, 9 or 10 years old when this happened.
0: Being raised in that moment where there was an active civil rights movement, where Black people in particular were coming into their own, we were expressing our expectations, there was hope in the air. There was, you know, a sense that we were on a trajectory to increasingly greater levels of access and opportunity, that our leaders were on the television and they were engaging with, you know, President Johnson, and they were going to Congress and laws were being passed. So this created a sort of a excitement about the future, the idea that freedom was coming and it won't be long. And so when my mom picked up the phone and gasped when she heard from my grandfather that Martin Luther King had been killed, and I saw my father, a big 6'2" former football player, cry for the first time. My father cried. I knew something had been broken in our hopes and dreams. And that broke the, you know, I write about it as, you know, before that moment, life felt like, you know, the colors were rich and vivid. It was a technicolor, you know, existence full of hope. When he died, things became more black and white, more gray. There was a cloud cast over us. And for me, as a youngster, I didn't know what to say in that moment, but it bothered me deeply when my, you know, fellow students didn't have anything to say either. So, you know, the occasion of my first speech was standing up in a church that we'd all been released to on the day after Dr. King was assassinated. We were asked, did anybody have anything to say? And everybody was sitting there, and I could not bear it. So I jumped up. I didn't have anything to say when I stood up. You know, suddenly everyone's looking at me and I'm like, uh-oh, you know, I'm standing there. I better say something. And so I think I just channeled something that I'd heard my family say, or I'd heard on the radio the night before about, you know, continuing in his footsteps, not letting, you know, an assassin's bullet take away, you know, our dreams, something like that. And I remember making it home, and my dad still had tears in his eyes, but there was also a sense of satisfaction, I guess, that his daughter had been a voice to continue the movement, to continue the imperative for racial equality.
1: You were sent to a private school where some of your teachers taught you some pretty crazy things. You were one of the only white students in the school, but you had friends there. And yet there were occasions when a really racist classmate or that classmate's mother would treat you terribly. And the thing that, that stuck out to you was like, why are my friends in this class not standing up for me, my white friends? Like, how did you try to process that?
0: Yeah, wow. You know, that's probably one of the moments that I began to string together to come to a conclusion that within our various communities, there are often gaps. Often people don't show up when they should. This was my friendship community. These were my classmates. These are people who knew that I was not guilty of something that one of the teachers accused me of, because they were there, they were witnessing it. Or later in this time in the school, when a girl came who did not like me, who called me the N-word, decided that she was going to basically break up our friendship network and, you know, invite everybody in the class but me to a party in her home. And everyone in my class actually went and kept it a secret from me, I guess because they didn't want to upset me. But of course, you know, they could have chosen not to go. That's when I realized how sometimes the expectations that we have of each other are disappointed. We don't always stand up for our friends, our family, our community. And that's a gap. That's a moment where, you know, I would ask myself, what's going on here? What is it that makes this an experience that felt, you know, similar over the course of my life? And so I began to think about, okay, what happened at this fundamental school I went to? What happened when I went to Monticello? What happened when I was cast in a play as the lead? One begins to read all of these moments together, not as moments in which the discrimination is directly articulated, but moments when certain things are permitted, when people don't stand up and say, no, that's not fair. Those are moments that need to be marked as much as the moments of formal segregation. So my thinking was informed by the way I felt in those moments. It told me that there was a there that needed articulation.
1: You were raised, as we've said, to be Black and proud. You understood from an early age that things might be harder for you based on that identity and living in America. How did you also begin to comprehend that not only were the rules different for Black and white kids, they were different for girls and boys?
0: If you were a boy and explored, you know, your budding sexuality, you got points for that. You were seen as a cool dude. If you were a girl and participated in such exploration, your reputation might be undermined. You might be called out. You might be whispered about. And so I saw this happening in the neighborhood, and I thought, how come you get big ups for doing something with one of our friends and she gets a big demerit? That just didn't seem fair to me at all, but it was just an accepted way in which boys and girls were treated differently. And then it happened in my own family. I grew up with my mother and father being very, very clear about how to behave respectably, how not to bring shame into the family by engaging in, you know, premarital sex. It was like a terrible thing if you did that. I thought it was a terrible thing for both of us. But when my brother did it, and he didn't get in trouble for it, I said, okay, how come this is fair? And their answer was, well, he's a boy. It's like, so what does him being a boy have to do with the rule? When you gave me the rule, you didn't tell me it was a different rule for a girl. And so this sort of footnote to the rule, well, you know, you're different than a boy, just made me ask, well, why am I different? And why does that make sense? And why is that fair? It was part of my why questioning. And so I learned then that being a girl is really different from being a boy. And then on top of that, being a Black girl was different because of stereotypes associated with us, because of the way, you know, that our gender was sometimes framed as a vulnerability to the stability of our community, especially during this period where there was more conversation than had ever been the case about, you know, the crisis of single-headed households. So all of that was kind of linked to the idea of the moral, the questionable moral character of Black girls and Black women.
1: And you felt that your father died quite suddenly when you were just 10 years old. And in addition to the grief of that, suddenly your mother is in this stigmatized role as a Black single parent.
0: Absolutely. So, you know, my father died at precisely the moment that the conversation about what to do to close the economic and political gaps between Black America and white America began to focus on a so-called family structure. Daniel Patrick Moynihan had written a report called The Negro Family. And in the report, he made the argument that as long as our families were disproportionately headed by women, we could never expect to achieve equality, and that we had a cultural deficit in our ability to make stable two-parent families. That was the foundation for equality. And so his policies were designed to retrofit existing Black families into this male-female structure. Well, because my mother had become a single mom, not because she was never married, but because of tragedy, she may have escaped some of the moral opprobrium, but it turned out that some of the things that we struggled with, like being a single income family, being, you know, sort of marginalized from the social community because of it, I understood these problems not as having anything to do with morality, but having everything to do with the double impact of racism and sexism on primary breadwinners. That should have been the point of intervention. But Moynihan's framework didn't focus on building opportunities for single-headed households. It focused on framing them as defective and deficient, and making sure income and opportunities went pretty exclusively to men rather than to men and to women.
1: My guest is Kimberly Williams Crenshaw. We're talking about her book, Back Talker, an American Memoir. You're listening to Think. I'm Chris Boyd. Did you and everyone who ever met you, Kimberly, understand from the time you were very small that you would pursue a law degree?
0: You know, my uncle, I call him my uncle, he's my play uncle, who really came into my life after my father died, always teased me. He called me Female Bailey. This was after F. Lee Bailey, who was a famous lawyer at the time. But it was also the case that my father was in law school when he passed away. And as part of my grieving for him, I used to, you know, sit in his executive chair and pretend that I was reading these law books. There are these big, thick law books. And, you know, it was a way of maintaining a connection. So I think those two things really did light a pathway for me. And I would say the third thing is that in our household, you know, we had pictures of all the things that a lot of other households, you know, had. We had pictures of Martin Luther King. We had pictures of the Kennedys. We had a picture of Jesus. But we also had a picture of Thurgood Marshall, who led the Legal Defense Fund and argued Brown versus Board of Education. And we also had a lithograph of the Black congressman from Reconstruction who represented us. So we were aware of the possibilities that law might be used to advance our collective interests. So I leaned into the possibility of being a lawyer from, I think, all of these factors that I was exposed to.
1: But then when you got to college and then later to law school, you discovered that some people might be really focused on racial justice and some people might be really focused on gender justice, but not a lot of people were paying attention to the ways those things intersected with one another.
0: Absolutely. And so, you know, I learned about these differences, or I guess the gaps between my experience in which race and gender clearly played a role, and then the communities that I was in, both academic communities, political communities, and social communities, that really didn't stretch into the spaces where my experiences were kind of, you know, falling between the cracks. So, you know, racial justice and Black history that I was learning, political economy that I was learning in Africana studies, would rarely pick up questions like, how have Black women as workers, Black women as political actors, Black women as survivors? How have these racialized structures treated them? Or another way of putting it, how does anti-Blackness play out in Black women's lives? We already knew how anti-Blackness played out historically in Black men's lives. You know, the whole framing of racial violence, the whole history of lynching, that was an example of how anti-Blackness targeted some of its dynamics towards Black men. But we didn't talk about how Black women were situated as vulnerable to sexual violence, as stereotyped, as not being sexually responsible, all of this coming from a history of enslavement. So I looked desperately for frameworks that would help me understand Black women, both as subjects of racism and also subjects of sexism. But we didn't talk about that in Africana studies much. And we also didn't talk about it in women's studies either. So I started reading on my own Black feminists like bell hooks and eventually Black history of Black women, so that when I finally went to law school, I was leaning towards a Black feminist reading of how anti-discrimination law on the basis of race and gender also reproduced the same problem that I had seen in college.
1: My guest, Kimberly Williams Crenshaw, is professor of law at UCLA and Columbia, founder in the intellectual movement called Critical Race Theory, and a developer of the concept of intersectionality. Her new memoir is called Backtalker. We'll be right back.

0: In China this week, at the upcoming Trump-Xi summit, trade will be an issue, and China has leverage, rare earth minerals the U.S. needs.
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6: This is Think. I'm Chris Boyd. We're talking today about how things are going in Venezuela 4 months on from the U.S. action to remove its president, Nicolas Maduro, from power and bring him to the United States to stand trial on drug charges. My guest, Missy Ryan, is a staff writer at The Atlantic, for which she has covered this story. Her article is titled, Venezuela Seems to Be Going Well. Missy, I want to go back to the oil question. As you mentioned, Venezuela has the world's largest proven oil reserves. As I understand it, though, in early days after the removal of Maduro, President Trump was talking a lot about seizing a lot of that oil. U.S. oil companies, though, were somewhat reluctant to race back into trying to do business in Venezuela. What caused them to end operations there in the first place? And sort of what is the state of American business now with regard to Venezuelan oil?
7: Yeah, so the Chavista authorities had expropriated oil assets in years past, and had put in kind of nationalistic rules, like, you know, the PDVSA, the national minerals company, had to have a majority stake. So there were lots of things like that were disadvantageous to foreign companies, excuse me. And, you know, Exxon would famously say that it had its holdings taken not once but twice over, you know, the last 50 years in Venezuela. But they are coming back, you know, in some ways, not all of them. And Exxon did say that Venezuela was uninvestable. There have been some deals that have been signed, not the kind of big production deals that I think were hoped for initially, because the oil companies they don't just need a change in one person in the government. What these companies need in order to do big new investments is a blueprint for stability, is a blueprint for rule of law, arbitration, is a blueprint for saying, yeah, you know, after President Trump leaves office, or, you know, in 3 years when, you know, they stop pressuring Delcy Rodriguez, or, you know, whatever the political change will be in Venezuela, that we're not going to have our assets taken again. And so it's a much more complicated and it's a much higher bar for having the kind of big investments that are going to transform the economy. I talked to some oil experts who said that, you know, rather than the kind of production increases that Trump has been talking about, to kind of, you know, double the oil output, or going back to the heyday of the 90s, that instead they're looking at increasing it by 300,000 barrels a day from roughly 1 million barrels a day now. So that's a modest increase. I think combined with the high oil prices, that could still make a big difference in Venezuelans' lives and in the government's ability to provide services and all of that, which is crucial. But it's not the kind of overnight sensation that I think the Trump administration had been hoping to see.
6: Government services and overall economic conditions in Venezuela are still, nothing to envy. I understand why an authoritarian government had not felt pressed to do a whole lot for its citizens for many years. It is less obvious to me why, with all that oil, Venezuelans have struggled to get by financially. Can you help us understand how, like, with all those natural resources, widespread prosperity has not happened?
7: Well, I mean, the way it's been described to me is a combination of sanctions and corruption and mismanagement. You know, the oil facilities in Venezuela are famously decrepit, poorly maintained, investments that, weren't kept up. There is a huge amount of corruption in the state. And, the sanctions were significant. That meant that in recent years, basically, Venezuela could only sell to China in like a shadow fleet. That means that they sold at a significant discount. So when you have all those, and there was also a significant brain drain in Venezuela and, millions of people emigrating. So all of those conditions together, I think, help explain why a country that, really used to be, back in the 80s and 90s, you had people from Chile, from countries all throughout Latin America going to work in Venezuela because the wages were higher, the economy was much better than anywhere else. And now you have the opposite. I worked in Peru for several years, that is a much historically much, much poorer country than Venezuela. And now you have Venezuelans emigrating to Peru to try to get jobs, which is just kind of shocking if you think about the history of that. So it's really a tragedy of economic potential being frittered away in a sense, and it's really resulted in a fracturing of the society as well, just because so many people have left, and that has brought with it so many sad consequences.
6: What are the biggest impediments to American gains from its new influence on the oil sector in Venezuela? Like, how could Russia and China cause problems with President Trump's plan to enrich this country with Venezuelan oil?
7: Well, I don't know that they have so much control over that. I mean, as we say in our article, there are the Russian and Chinese state oil companies do hold stakes in Venezuela's oil sector. I think they together account for 22% of the oil production. And I think that the Trump administration is going to have to find a way to push them out of those contracts, either sell them or revoke them or something like that. But other than that, these countries have limited tools. The United States is much closer. Their influence had really only gained in recent decades as the United States was estranged from Venezuela and was less involved. The Russian military, there's a reason why, in recent decades there it was playing such a big role is because the United States wasn't there. I don't expect either of them to be able to be a major spoiler.
6: The Trump administration has a lot going on in the world at this moment. How much attention and energy is available, including from Secretary of State Marco Rubio, who seems really invested in the fate of Venezuela? How much energy is available to manage this new relationship?
7: That's a great question. And that, it's funny because at the beginning of the year, we were so focused on Venezuela. The reason why we ended up doing this article few weeks ago was that it was just striking to us that it has kind of fallen out of the headlines. And in some ways, I think that's a measure of the fact that it has exceeded the expectations of many of Trump's critics, and that it has been kind of quiet. So it hasn't been in the news for that reason. And then obviously we've had other things going on, like the war in Iran, for example. But the fact that the Trump administration is now mired in this kind of is it on, is it off conflict with Iran is, you know, it is a bandwidth factor that is real. My understanding is that Marco Rubio at the beginning was talking several times a week directly to Delcy Rodriguez. Now the engagement is much more dispersed across the government. You know, you have people reviewing the spending request. You have, you know, the Interior Secretary Burgum was down there recently to talk to mining executives. You have the Southcom commander went down. You know, there are people, lobbyists who are going down from, you know, people from the private sector. So it's now much more spread out across the government, and that to some extent relieves the bandwidth problem. But, you know, when it comes to the big questions of, you know, what kind of, how much pressure they're willing to put on Delcy Rodriguez to actually follow through with delivering on the kind of democratic milestones that eventually you have to think that Trump is going to, or at least Rubio will try to make them meet. That to me is one of the big questions, because it certainly hasn't happened yet. You know, Venezuelans may be okay with that for now, just having this economic improvement, but eventually, you know, the United States will have to apply that pressure to get real elections, you know, real freedom of expression, and you know, all of those things that will make this kind of what it was sold as it back in January.
6: Yeah, you note that the three stages that Marco Rubio sees for Venezuela are stabilization, recovery, and transition. We've talked about this stabilization phase, which I suppose is ongoing. What do recovery and transition look like? Like, what, in terms of transition, what is the ultimate goal?
7: Transition, so, you know, they say we're, you know, now they've entered the recovery stage, and that I think is really investment and recovering the economy, having more income coming into the country, and then having that flow out across the Venezuelan economy, and help, you know, ideally have positive, beneficial impacts to normal people. The transition is the elections, and that is a kind of blank box because I think it's so far off. And you know, the opposition has detailed plans for what they need to, what they think needs to happen with the national election authorities and redoing the registry of Venezuelans inside and outside the country in order to be able to hold election. I mean, that's not, these are not insignificant things when you're talking about millions of people who have left the country or been, you know, displaced within their own country. And then holding the elections and making sure they're fair. That, all of that last part, that bucket of transition, is often the future for the Trump administration, as far as I can tell. You know, it's only the middle of 2026, not even, you know, not even May 2026. So if we're talking about things happening in the second half of 2027, they've got a long way to go.
6: Missy Ryan is my guest, a staff writer at The Atlantic and author of the article, Venezuela Seems to Be Going Well. This is Think. I'm Chris Boyd. How much freedom of information of the press is there in Venezuela?
7: Not much for Venezuelans. You know, there are foreign reporters, but my understanding is that they're not giving visas to foreign reporters who are not currently in Venezuela. There is still, you know, there is some surveillance that is continues to occur of university students, you know, who are seen as more politically active. You, there have been, as we were talking about earlier, there have been releases of, you know, several hundred at least political prisoners. The government seems to overstate those numbers, but, you know, we went, there are kind of NGO or watchdog organizations that track that more closely. But some of those people are subject to kind of conditional release that, you know, they can't travel, they can't talk to the media. So it certainly has not been a return to a real democracy or a robust democracy in any way. And so that is, like, you know, you have to grade them on that 100%. But there are steps in the right direction. And, you know, I think what Trump and his critics will argue about is the adequacy of those steps and how much sense it makes to not put more pressure on Delcy Rodriguez and her authorities to go faster.
6: If we can broadly characterize Venezuela now as better, if very much still a work in progress, do you find President Trump's critics are willing to acknowledge that success and support ongoing American involvement to finish the job?
7: To a certain extent, I feel like they will say he kind of got lucky here. And that for me, there were two main goals for Trump. One was avoiding an Iraq-style chaos insurgency. And second was the oil. Actually, I think oil was the first one for President Trump. And the second was, you know, avoiding a quagmire type situation. But democracy does not seem to have featured highly, if at all, on his list of priorities. I do think that, you know, his critics are calling him on that, calling him on the, you know, discrepancy between, you know, the rhetoric that Marco Rubio had for many years. Like, you know, they I think will say, okay, this didn't go well. You know, this didn't go as badly as we might have thought. He got lucky, and allow him to think that he can get away with this for next time. And then that's where they point to Iran. The tactical success that the Trump administration had in the 12-day war, in Midnight Hammer in June of last year in Iran, of the operation in Venezuela in January, really contributed to the confidence that the president had in launching this much larger operation in Iran, and it has not gone well. Venezuela helped make him feel more confident in his foreign policy instincts, and that's just not playing out in the same way in Iran.
6: Missy Ryan is a staff writer at The Atlantic, where you can read her article, Venezuela Seems to Be Going Well. Missy, I really appreciate the time you made for this conversation. Thank you.
7: Thanks.
6: 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Again, I'm Chris Boyd. Thanks for listening. Have a great day.

0: Good morning, I'm Penina B. Primary election early voting in Bernalillo County is being held at the Clerk's Annex only at 1500 Lomas Boulevard. Additional polling sites are open Saturday, May 16th. The primary election is June 2nd. Let's take a look at our weather. Well, it's gone up to 80 degrees already in Albuquerque, 73 in Santa Fe, 72 Los Alamos, 75 in Gallup, and 72 in Las Vegas. There's a fire weather watch in Las Vegas and Santa Rosa. It's about 10 degrees above the norm today. It'll be settling down more later this week.
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2: 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Ryan Coogler's Sinners put the spotlight on the Mississippi Delta Blues. Here's Miles Caton, who plays Preacher Boy, singing I Lied to You.
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2: Throughout the early 1900s, every region put their spin on the blues, but on the East Coast, states like Virginia, Delaware, the Piedmont blues, known for its finger-picking guitar and a ragtime style.

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1: Omer Bartov is a scholar of the Holocaust. He was born on an Israeli kibbutz, served in the Israel Defense Force, and grew up committed to Zionist ideals as he understood them then. But Bartov says that Zionism is gone, and what has taken its place is unrecognizable to him.
2: It has become completely insupportable. It is a violent, racist, Jewish supremacist ideology, and it harms everyone. It's at the core of the violence that we're seeing throughout the Middle East. It's also very bad for Jews around the world. Israel is contributing, actively contributing, to the rise of anti-Semitism around the world. Claiming that that criticism of Israeli policies is anti-Semitic is the best way to stoke actual anti-Semitism.
1: I'm Meghna Chakrabarty. Omer Bartov asks, Israel, what went wrong? Today on Point. Stay with us.
3: Live from NPR News, I'm Lakshmi Singh. President Trump's on a high-stakes visit to China, where he and President Xi Jinping are expected to address the Iran war, Taiwan, and trade, among other issues. NPR's Tamara Keith reports on Trump's arrival in Beijing today.
4: There was a red carpet rolled up to Air Force One, and a military band started playing as Trump appeared at the top of the stairs. Trump was greeted by the vice president of China and 300 Chinese teens in matching outfits who waved small Chinese and U.S. flags in sync while chanting a welcome to Trump. A much larger ceremony is planned for when Chinese President Xi Jinping welcomes Trump at the Great Hall of the People. Trade is on the agenda for the visit, and to drive that home, Trump was joined on the flight over by NVIDIA CEO Jensen Huang and Tesla CEO Elon Musk. Tamara Keith, NPR News, Beijing.
3: Chinese interests are on the line in Washington, where a bipartisan effort is underway in Congress to ban Chinese vehicles in the U.S. Kevin Murchard of member station WEMU has more.
5: Called the Connected Vehicle Securities Act, the legislation would prohibit the importation, manufacture, and sale of vehicles, software, and hardware linked to China. China has been accused by the U.S. government of using technology to collect and transmit sensitive information from vehicles it produces. The legislation expands on orders from the first Trump and the Biden administrations by putting the protections into law.
3: Kevin Murchard reporting. The Trump administration says it is imposing a six-month moratorium on new Medicare enrollments by hospice and home health agencies in order to root out fraud. Vice President J.D. Vance has also announced the administration's deferring more than $1 billion in Medicaid funding for California. Medicaid assists low-income individuals and people with disabilities. The Missouri Supreme Court ruled that a map aimed at netting another seat for Republicans is in effect. St. Louis Public Radio's Jason Rosenbaum reports the decision's yet another blow for Democrats in a mid-decade redistricting scramble.
6: Missouri lawmakers passed a map last year that seeks to convert Democratic Representative Emanuel Cleaver's Kansas City-based district into a GOP-leaning seat. But two voters sued, contending that the submission of referendum signatures prevented that map from going into effect. But the Missouri Supreme Court ruled unanimously that the new map is in effect until Missouri Secretary of State verifies it has enough signatures. That might not happen until a few days before the state's primary, and that may be too late into the election process to switch to a map that's more favorable to Cleaver. The court's decision comes as states like Louisiana, Alabama, and Tennessee are eliminating heavily Democratic majority-minority seats, thanks to the U.S. Supreme Court's decision weakening the Voting Rights Act. For NPR News, I'm Jason Rosenbaum in Jefferson City.
3: It's NPR. Jason Collins, the NBA player who became the first openly gay athlete in the Big Four North American men's professional sports leagues, has died of a brain tumor. NPR's Becky Sullivan has more.
7: Back in 2013, Jason Collins stunned the sports world when he published a cover story in Sports Illustrated with the headline, "I'm a 34-year-old NBA center. I'm black and I'm gay." In an interview with ABC recorded just hours after the announcement, Collins said he'd fought his sexuality for years before embracing it.
8: When you finally get to that point of acceptance, There's nothing more beautiful.
7: There was an outpouring of support afterward, and even a phone call from President Barack Obama, who told Collins he was proud of him. Collins played 13 seasons in the NBA, only one of them after he came out. In the decade plus since then, openly gay athletes remain extremely rare in men's professional sports. Last year, Collins married his longtime partner. Then, just months later, he was diagnosed with glioblastoma, a fast-moving form of brain cancer. He was 47. Becky Sullivan, NPR News.
3: Kevin Warsh, President Trump's pick to lead the Federal Reserve, wants Senate confirmation today, just in time to officially take over as a chair of the central bank at the end of this week. Trump has publicly criticized outgoing chair Jerome Powell for resisting bigger interest rate reductions, and he may be frustrated when Warsh takes over as well, given the persistent rate of inflation. New York City Mayor Zoran Mamdani is taking a victory lap after saying his administration balanced the city's budget. Yesterday, the Democrat presented a $124.7 billion spending plan without raising property taxes. Critics warn the plan relies on short-term fixes. It's NPR.
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10: Good afternoon. It's KNW2. Minor to moderate heat risk will increase the threat of heat-related illness for sensitive individuals today. High should be 10 to 18 degrees above average, approaching or exceeding daily record highs, including in the Albuquerque area. High today, 93 in the Heights, 95 in the Valley, and Santa Fe, 86. Gallup and Grants, 89 degrees. Los Alamos, 84, and Espanola's high should be at 92. Good afternoon. It's KNW2.
1: This is On Point. I'm Meghna Chakrabarty. Omar Bartov is a highly respected historian of the Holocaust. His many books include The Eastern Front, 1941 to 1945, German Troops and the Barbarization of Warfare. There's also Hitler's Army, Soldiers, Nazis, and War in the Third Reich, Murder in Our Midst, The Holocaust, Industrial Killing and Representation, and Mirrors of Destruction, War, Genocide, and Modern Identity. He is the Dean's Professor of Holocaust and Genocide Studies at Brown University. Bartov was born on an Israeli kibbutz. He grew up in Tel Aviv, served in the Israeli Defense Forces. He says his father was a staunch Zionist, and Bartov's own early life was deeply informed by Zionism as practiced at the time. But now, Bartov says Zionism has mutated into a form unrecognizable to him. He says Zionism of his youth is now an extremist regime that sanctions mass murder in Gaza, rising authoritarianism in Israel, and is creating a world that is less safe for Jews. His new book is Israel, What Went Wrong? And he joins us. Professor Bartov, welcome to On Point.
2: Thanks so much for having me.
1: I'm wondering if we could start with your earliest days. Born on a kibbutz, as I said, but your boyhood was mostly spent in Tel Aviv, yes?
2: Yeah, correct.
1: So what was that like, and how did the Zionism of the time sort of flow through your daily existence as a child?
2: Well, you know, the truth is that growing up in Israel, and I was born in the mid-50s, in the late 50s, early 60s, we didn't really think of Zionism. We didn't actually think of being Jewish. We were Israeli. Mm. We were the first generation born in Israel after the establishment of the state. And we thought of ourselves as just part of that place. And we had a kind of vague Israeli identity. We knew that our grandparents were Orthodox Jews who came from elsewhere. Zionism was not really a term that was used very much. And the kind of environment that we grew up in, there were only Jews there. It was a relatively empty country, quite still making its way into modernity, so very provincial. We were surrounded, however, by remnants of something else, and nobody really talked about it. So we used to play in ruined houses that were called abandoned property, rechush natush in Hebrew. And we knew that Arabs had lived there once, but there were vague statements that they fled during the war. And over time, these remnants of villages, of mosques, of cemeteries, gradually got covered over by parks or by new tenements for the large numbers of Jews that were arriving there.
1: But you also write in the book that the very fact of the existence of Israel there was due to, well, several things, but the realization of a Zionist dream, right, for a safe homeland for the Jewish people. And you also write that at that time, every family that you knew who had family members that had stayed in Europe, you know, had been horribly touched by the Holocaust. Those were still very real and present.
2: Yes, you know, when I think about it, I think that my generation, which was born after everything happened, it was born after the Holocaust, it was born after the war of 1948, it was born after the Nakba, which was the mass expulsion of the Palestinians. We were born after all of that. Then my generation was raised on two denials. One denial was the denial of where we came from, or our parents and grandparents came from, the diaspora. We were not supposed to look back at the diaspora. We looked only forward. We were the future of the Jewish people. We were the future of the state. And the second denial was of the Nakba, of the expulsion. But of course, we were surrounded. The people were around us. Many of them walked around. If you went to the beach, you'd either see people with their sleeves all the way down, although it was very hot, or you'd see numbers tattooed on their forearms. Most of my friends did not have four sets of grandparents. Mm-hmm. I was lucky because my grandparents came to Palestine before the war, but most people didn't have all of their grandparents, and all families knew that those who stayed behind never came out, never returned. So there was this knowledge. It wasn't spoken about a lot until the Eichmann trial, which is the early 60s.
1: Right. It's interesting because Eichmann shows up a couple of times in your book, and we'll talk about that a little bit in terms of the lessons from the trial. But you write early in the book about how you might define Zionism of the time, or the type of Zionism that your father believed in. And you define it as an appeal to humanitarianism, tolerance, the rule of law, and the protection of minorities, while also being a belief in the self-emancipation of the Jewish people. I mean, is that how your father would have seen what Zionism meant to him?
2: Yes, definitely. And, you know, Zionism begins before he was born. Mm-hmm. Zionism begins in the late 19th century. But at the time, about 80% of world Jewry live in East Central Europe. And they live in areas where there's a rise of ethno-nationalism, which is defining a state according, or a nation according to its ethnicity, and then identifying its territory and saying that territory belongs to that ethnicity and there should be a state there. And Zionism means that is a response to the idea that Jews are not really welcome suddenly. There is the invention of the Jewish question, what to do with the Jews. And many of the Jews who live in those areas decide to leave and they go to North America. Of course, the gates of immigration to North America closed down after World War I in the early 1920s. Or they go to Europe, or they try to assimilate, or they become socialists and communists and join the revolution. Yeah. But some of them, and increasing numbers of them, become Zionists, and they basically emulate the same idea that, well, the Jews are also a nation. They're an ethnic group that should have a state of its own, but they can't create that state where they live because they're not wanted there. Mm-hmm. So they go to what they perceive as their ancestral homeland.
1: Yeah. Well, the not wanted there part is very important, and you actually write quite extensively in the book because you write about Zionism also as being a direct response to the terrible anti-Semitism that went on for generations and generations and rose precipitously, as you say, ironically, because of the Enlightenment and later Industrial Revolution and modernity, where Jewish people actually became much more part of mainstream European culture. That's actually for a separate conversation. There's so much in this book that we could talk about, but I wanted to raise that because there are

0: 1967 was then very young. We are talking about 1970, 1971. Mm-hmm. And I belonged to a small group that used to protest against the occupation. We didn't really know much about it, but we would carry little posters that said "Occupation corrupts." We picked up that slogan someplace. Of course, we had no idea how long it would last and how deeply it would corrupt Israeli society. And then, yes, then I went to the army. I was very young. I served in the West Bank. I served for a year in Gaza and northern Sinai. And as a young soldier, I started feeling that we were in a place where we were not wanted, and I wasn't sure why we were there. Gaza then had about 350,000 people. My battalion command was there. I would go there quite often. They were living in derelict homes. We were bossing it over them. And everything was a bit strange.
1: You weren't sure why you were there? I mean, wasn't it clear from Israeli leadership or even just the fact of the existence of the Israeli state that you were there in order to protect that very state?
0: Well, no, because we're very young. I was sort of generally against the occupation, but I can't say that I was able to articulate that very well. But I remember this moment when I was patrolling an Egyptian town, Al-Arish, which is in northern Sinai, which was then still occupied by Israel. And I was a platoon commander. I was at the head of like 30 men. And it was a hot, late morning. We were walking in the sun. Everyone was behind their shutters. I could feel that they were looking at us. They were afraid of us. We were sort of uncomfortable because we did not know whether anything would happen to us. And I had this distinct feeling that something was not right, that why was I there? So there was this incoherent sense that maybe temporarily, there was still then talk about, the occupied territories would be a sort of bargaining chip for peace with Arab countries. It was still an open question whether that would happen. And so you could kind of explain it to yourself. But the actual sense of being an occupying soldier, that we did not belong to that culture, to that space, that we were outsiders, was quite distinct, even though I wouldn't pretend to be able to, at the time, that I was able to articulate it very clearly to myself.
1: Mm. So the Zionism that rose in the early 20th century, then leading to the establishment of the State of Israel, we just have a few seconds before our first break, Professor, but how far away from that Zionism would you describe, current Zionism as it is believed in or espoused in Israel?
0: It's world apart. It really is world apart. And that's why I dedicate my book to my late father, and I call him the last Zionist, because the Zionism he believed in had humane aspects to it. It sought social justice. It sought political justice. And the Zionism we see now is something very different. It's religious, it's messianic, and it's extremely violent.
1: Omer Bartov is with us. His new book is Israel, What Went Wrong? We'll be back. This is On Point.
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2: Omer Bartov is with us today. This is On Point. I'm Meghna Chakrabarty, and Professor Bartov is a professor of Holocaust and Genocide Studies at Brown University. He has a new book out. It's called Israel, What Went Wrong? Professor, in the book, you write clearly, just quoting you here, you say, quote, "I am not anti-Zionist. I grew up in a Zionist home. I am not opposed to the existence of the state of Israel. But Zionism is an ideology that didn't just run its course. It became something I don't recognize. It became the ideology of the state." So describe to me more in detail what that ideology is now.
3: Yeah, let me first say, when I say I'm not an anti-Zionist, there's meaning to that. Zionism began as an assertion that Jews have a right of self-determination. And I'm not opposed to that. I only think that one has to be consistent. If you believe that the Jews have a right of self-determination, then you believe in the idea of self-determination. It's not only for Jews, it's for everyone. The Jews picked it up from other nations around them that began this process. Now, nationalism has many negative sides to it. I don't particularly like nationalism, but we live in a world of nations, and we don't want to be stateless. It's not a good state to be in. So I don't say I'm an anti-Zionist because I believe the Jews have that right, and I believe the Palestinians have that right. What I don't think is that you have the right to self-determine through oppression of others. It does not give you that right. So what, from that point of view, Zionism was an idea of somehow trying to find a place, a shelter, a safe haven for Jews who were increasingly persecuted in Europe, where they lived. And in many ways, it provided that, especially in the 1920s and 30s, when hundreds of thousands of Jews found place in Palestine, and those who remained behind, such as most of my family on both my father's and my mother's side, were murdered. But as Jews were coming into Palestine, they also started acting as all settler colonial movements do. They started encroaching on the land of the people who were already living there. Those were Palestinians, and they had been living there for many generations. And so that created a conflict between Jews who were coming, believing they were coming to the ancient homeland, and the people who were living there. That meant that Zionism had these two faces.
2: Right.
3: It had a face of rescue, and it had a face of the beginning of encroachment, of violence, of friction between the two groups. And in 1948, there was a moment when the state had to decide. Zionism had accomplished its goal.
2: Right.
3: It had created the Jewish majority state. 80% of the people who were in what became the state of Israel were Jews, 20% were Palestinian. There were only 20% because the rest were ethnically cleansed. And the state had to decide, what kind of state will it be? Will it be a state that would be just toward all its citizens? Would it be a state that would be able to somehow reconcile also with those it had expelled and those it was now ruling over who are not Jewish? That is, could it be a Jewish and democratic state? And it never made that decision. It promised to have a constitution that would reflect all these principles. It never issued that constitution.
2: We will talk about that later because it's a part of this history that I didn't fully realize until I had read about it in your book. So hold that thought for a moment. But this is why there's a sentence that you write which I think is so simple but profound at the same time, because all of this is happening, again, I don't need to tell you this, with the backdrop of the Holocaust. And so you say in the book that the Holocaust and the Nakba are intimately intertwined, that you can't actually consider one without the other. And why is that?
3: I'm not interested in comparing the Holocaust and the Nakba. These are two very different events, but they are inextricably linked. And they are linked historically because the Holocaust ends in 1945, the Nakba happens in 1948, only 3 years later. They're linked personally because so many of the people who fight in the war of 1948, so many of the Jews who are in Palestine during what Israel calls the War of Independence and what Palestinians remember as the Nakba, are people who came from Europe, are people who either were survivors or whose families survived or did not survive or were murdered. And they're linked together because both these events become the building blocks of a national identity for both groups. And because the groups are completely intermixed, because Jews and Palestinians, whether they like it or not, willy-nilly are living right next to each other, their constituent moment is the moment of their catastrophe.
2: Yeah.
3: For the Jews, it's the Holocaust. For the Palestinians, it's the Nakba.
2: Right. So this is where these two lines of thinking come together, I see, in your book, about how upon the establishment of the State of Israel, Zionism becomes a philosophy of the state, which is different than a philosophy of self-liberation. And then, again, the time period, it is what it is, but it's also critical because the living memory of the Holocaust is there. And so, as you write, it provides right there and then, 1948, this justification, or let's say, not justification, but a mental belief, which I think is entirely understandable, that the Jewish state, that Israel had to do what it had to do, causing the Nakba, for Jewish survival, right? I mean, do you see what I'm saying? That it may be unpleasant, to say the least, but putting myself, I'm not Jewish, but putting myself in the shoes of the Jews at that time, I can't see how that doesn't make intrinsic sense.
3: Yes, look, I mean, first of all, after the Holocaust, there's a sense, among Zionists, of course, mm-hmm. but also increasingly in what is then the international community, that a Jewish state should be established. There's a kind of logic that had there been a Jewish state, more Jews would have been saved. And there was no state to represent them, to protect them, to provide them shelter during the Holocaust. And so the notion that the state was the answer to the Holocaust is quite widespread. But the creation of the state is based on the notion that the Jews should be a majority in their state. That was the problem. That was the origin of the Jewish question, was that Jews were a minority. So they have to be a majority. And so Zionism wants to create a Jewish majority state. The problem is that the masses of Jews that were supposed to come from Eastern Europe and to make Israel into a Jewish majority state have been murdered.
2: Yeah.
3: They don't exist anymore. And in Palestine, in 1947, when the UN provides on the 29th of November, 1947, the partition resolution and suggests to create two states, a Jewish state and an Arab state, at the time in Palestine, mandatory Palestine, still ruled by the British, mm-hmm. Two-thirds of the population are Palestinian Arabs and only a third are Jews.
2: Right.
3: So how do you create a Jewish majority state when you have not the masses who would come from overseas, from the diaspora? They've been murdered. And so the process that creates that is very violent. During the war of 1948, while Israeli militias are fighting Palestinian militias, and then the new Israeli army is fighting Arab armies, 750,000 Palestinians are kicked out, are expelled, are driven out very violently, often in cases of massacre. And then there is this moment, there's a sort of zero hour. Now the state has been established, and the state says, we will provide equality to all Israeli citizens. No matter their religion, their race, their ethnicity, everyone will be equal. That's what it says in its proclamation of the state. It also says we will issue a constitution that will reflect the principles of that declaration. And that's never done. Yeah. It never happens. And immediately as the state is established, it imposes military rule over those remaining Palestinians, then about 150,000, now 2 million, who remain in the state, who are Israeli citizens, are subjected to military rule for the next 20 years. Mm-hmm. And the Palestinians who have been expelled are never allowed to come back in any form at all.
2: Yeah. So I want to take a step back here and return to the sort of mental and philosophical change in Zionism. Because another thread in your book is that you characterize modern Zionism as a way of thinking in which the preservation of the Israeli state is so paramount it should come at any cost to others. We will get to the trauma of October 7th in a few minutes. But I actually just want to have you tell us a quick story in terms of how that plays out in the lives of, you know, the young men and women who are serving in the IDF right now. Because you tell a story about how just a couple of years ago, you were scheduled to give a talk in June 2024 at Right. Ben-Gurion University. And actually, the talk was about whether U.S. campus protests were anti-Semitic. But you were met with protests there as well. And ultimately, you and your fellow panelists decided to invite the young people who were protesting in to have a conversation. And you found out that many of them had just returned from service in Gaza. What did they tell you? Can you tell us that story?
3: Yes. So I this was at Ben-Gurion University in Beersheba. And as I was coming there, there were these young men and women. I thought that they would come to my lecture, but it turned out they were not coming to my lecture. They were standing outside with a bullhorn and banging on the walls, and eventually we invited them in. What they were shouting much of the time was, "We are not murderers." And they believed that I had already stated that what Israel was carrying out in Gaza was genocide. I actually hadn't said that yet, but they already foresaw that I would. And so the most important thing that they were saying, "We are not murderers," which to me itself was a very sort of telling kind of statement. We invited them in, and I sat with them for a couple of hours and talked with them. They were very angry. They appeared to me, many of them, to be suffering from PTSD. Mm. They had seen a lot of violence and it obviously perpetrated a lot of violence. But they were trying to show me two things, I think. One is that they were humane, that they were good human beings. They were showing me photographs on their phones that they took of children, children in Gaza that they had been giving food to. They said there's no hunger there. They showed me that they were giving them their own army rations. They showed me a picture of a girl who'd been wounded, and they said, "Look, we gave her all our medical supplies." They didn't talk about how she was wounded, of course. So they wanted to show that they were humane. At the same time, they wanted to explain to me that they had no choice but to obliterate Gaza, and that this was a matter of survival, that no one there was uninvolved, that everyone there was somehow connected to Hamas, that everyone there ultimately wanted to destroy Israel, and so that the only choice they had was to wipe the whole thing out. And that kind of balance between the two was disturbing, of course. To me, as you said earlier, you know, I'd studied the German army in World War II, and the mentality of German soldiers at the time who were perpetrating massive crimes in the Soviet Union. About 26 million Soviet citizens died. It's usually not mentioned in American discourse about World War II. And they were killed mostly by German soldiers. Mm-hmm. I started thinking about the similarity there, mental similarity, that people both see themselves as victims, right? We were victimized by them. It was Hamas that attacked us and murdered our people. We are under the shadow of the Holocaust. That is what Hamas did, was the largest killing of Jews. It was said in Israel since the Holocaust. So we have to retaliate because this is like a potential Holocaust. And at the same time, so we don't have a choice, right? And at the same time, we are so much more humane than they are. We would never do to them what they did to us. And so what we are doing to them is justified.
2: And this is, and you say in your book that that closely mirrors the kind of mental preparation in Germany that took place such that German soldiers could commit Nazi atrocities.
3: They could commit them and they would attribute them to the enemy.
2: That they had no choice because of the actions of the quote-unquote enemy?
3: Yes, because they were, first of all, this in German history, this goes back to the so-called stab in the back in 1918. Why did the German army collapse in World War I? Because it was stabbed in the back by the socialists and the Jews. Yeah. And so in World War II, we don't want to be stabbed in the back again. Uh-huh. So we were the victims.
2: Right.
3: We were those who were victimized. And now we have to make sure that we're not victimized again. And because we carry out what we know, our atrocities, we know what they will do to us if we don't finally finish them all off.
2: But Professor, you know that there are many people hearing this right now who immediately would say, it is unconscionable for Omer Bartov, Holocaust historian though he may be, to even begin to draw connections between the actions of the Israeli Defense Force and the German army that obliterated the Jews, and in this case, you're talking about the Soviets as well, in the Second World War, that these are, it is unconscionable that you would even dare to make that connection.
3: Yeah, so what is so extraordinary about this is that this connection is constantly being drawn in Israel. The entire discourse in Israel, and obviously, most people don't listen to the Israeli media if they live in the United States. But if you do, which I do a great deal more than I'd like to, in Israel, Hamas are described as Nazis. What they try to do in the massacre of October 7th is described as a potential Holocaust. The entire discourse
2: in
3: Israel.
2: It was the largest killing of Jews since the Holocaust, though.
3: Well, we don't know that for sure. Maybe. There were many pogroms, very bloody pogroms after World War II. At least 1,500 Jews were killed in Poland after World War II. So that's not, you know, one can quibble with that, but that's not the main issue. The main issue is the term the Holocaust. When you say this is the largest killing of Jews since the Holocaust, it's an invocation of the Holocaust and the Nazis. And that's precisely the kind of discourse that you hear in Israel all the time now. Hamas are the Nazis. There are no uninvolved people there. And therefore, we have license to obliterate them all.
2: Omer Bartov is with us. His new book is Israel, What Went Wrong? We'll be back. 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
9: You're back with On Point. I'm Meghna Chakrabarty. Professor Omer Bartov is with us today. His new book is Israel, What Went Wrong? You actually do draw several comparisons multiple times in the book between your scholarship on Nazi Germany and the German army and things that Israeli leadership has been saying since October 7th. And there's one that really stood out to me because you say that in 1941, there was a German army propaganda leaflet, and this was also in Hitler's campaign against the Bolsheviks at the time. And there's a quote in that leaflet that says, "We would insult the animals if we described these mostly Jewish men as beasts." And then just a little bit later in your book, you say that on October 10th, so 3 days after the attacks of October 7th, the wife of Prime Minister Benjamin Netanyahu, Sarah, went on a radio interview and said, quote, "I don't call them human animals because that would be insulting to animals." Very jarring, but words are different than actions. So what I want to understand from you now, Professor, is why is it that more recently you have chosen to call what has happened in Gaza a genocide? Because obviously that is very hotly debated.
10: Right. So, you know, Sarah Netanyahu officially does not have executive authority. She's the wife of the prime minister, although in Israel many people claim that she is the sort of spirit behind it. But officially she has no executive power. But Yoav Gallant, who is the minister of defense, was then not only had executive power, but also had a great deal of prestige. He was a general. He had served in elite units. And he, the day after October 7th, said, they will have no water. They will have no food. They will have no power. They're human animals, and they will be treated as such. Now, when the Minister of Defense says that, while Israel is recruiting hundreds of thousands of reservists, right? That's how the Israeli army operates, over 300,000 reservists who look up to this man and they hear that they're human animals and they should be treated as such. That coming from him can be seen as incitement to violence.
9: But that's not genocide.
10: No. So when you talk about genocide, if you look at the definition, the UN definition of genocide from 1948 in the Convention on the prevention and punishment of the crime of genocide, which is the only definition that matters under international law of what is genocide. Genocide are acts carried out with the intent to destroy a particular group, an ethnic or racial, religious group, in whole or in part, as such. Mm-hmm. So in order to identify genocide, you have to do two things. You have to see that intent has been shown and that that intent is being implemented. So statements of intent were made immediately after October 7th. And there were many people who said, well, these were statements made in the heat of the moment. People were outraged by the massacre of 800 civilians.
9: Yeah.
10: So maybe they were irresponsible because a prime minister or a minister of defense should not speak that way, but we can understand it. And then the other way to determine whether genocide is happening is a pattern of operations. That's what the International Court of Justice has said, because mostly, most regimes engaged in genocide don't say they're doing that. They say something else. They say we don't have a choice. They say it's actually a war. It's not a genocide. So they have some other rhetoric. In this case, there was actually genocidal rhetoric, which is rare. If you look at the pattern of operations, and that's what I started doing by May of 2024, because you will remember in November 23, I wrote an op-ed in the New York Times, and I warned, I said, look, there is evidence that there are war crimes and potentially crimes against humanity. About 10,000 people had already been killed in the first 4 weeks of Israel's campaign in Gaza. By 2024, by June, May of 2024, you could see a pattern of operations, which was deliberate destruction of the Gaza Strip,
9: right,
10: and making it uninhabitable for its population.
9: That's one of the aspects of the definition of genocide, right? Deliberately inflicting on a group conditions of life that are calculated to bring about its physical destruction.
10: Right.
9: So, by that, so when you saw that pattern of action, that's what made you decide to call it a genocide. But of course, as far as I understand, another aspect of the formal definition of genocide is that the intent and action also have to be to destroy this particular population wherever they are. Which is that's what happened during the Holocaust, right? It wasn't just limited to Jews in Germany. And many people who staunchly defend Israel would say, just by that one factor alone, it's impossible for this to be considered a genocide.
10: Right. So what you're saying is what many people say, which is if it doesn't look like the Holocaust, it can't be a genocide.
9: Right. Because the Holocaust is, well, you use this word, uniquely evil in its destruction of a people.
10: Yes.
9: Did it set too high a bar, is what you're saying?
10: Well, the bar is not the Holocaust. That's the whole point. So the Genocide Convention, obviously, when it comes in 1948, the same year that the State of Israel is established, comes in the wake of the Holocaust and many other crimes committed by the Nazi regime. As I said, millions of other people were killed who were not Jews and were murdered in genocidal actions by the Nazi regime. So in 1948, because Raphael Lemkin, this Jewish-Polish lawyer who ends up in the United States, whose whole family is killed in Poland, comes up with the term and manages to persuade the United Nations of this concept of genocide, the attempt to destroy a particular group, not necessarily many people. It includes killing many people, but the intent is to destroy the group as a group. He persuades the UN to pass that resolution, and that convention is what defines genocide, not the Holocaust. The Holocaust is a genocide. It had many unique features to it, but generically, it is a genocide. And each genocide has different characteristics. As long as they are, you can identify them as similar to each other by the attempt to destroy a group in whole or in part as such. That is what Israel tried to do in Gaza.
9: Yeah. Well, so, but let me ask you, because we've had guests on this show who say, from Israel, who have told us, we don't intend to destroy all Palestinians in Gaza, but they will go so far, I've heard on this show, is to say, but we just don't want them to live in Gaza.
10: Right. Exactly. So what Israel tried to do...
9: And so but they would say, therefore, it's not a genocide.
10: Right. What Israel tried to do in 2023, 2024, is what it did in 1948. And people spoke about it in Israel in 23, 24. That is, to ethnically cleanse them. People said in 2023, this will be the Gaza Nakba. That's the term that was used. So what Israel tried to do, because Netanyahu's previous policy of managing the occupation didn't work out because there was a huge attack by Hamas, what was the other option if you don't manage it? Ethnically cleanse them. The problem was that unlike in 1948, the Palestinians had no place to flee to. In 48, they fled to Jordan, to Lebanon, to Syria. The borders were open. In 2023, the borders were closed. Most of the border of Gaza is with Israel. Obviously, Israel didn't want the Palestinians to flee into Israel. And the border, the very narrow border with Egypt, was also closed. So what was indeed the intent originally, which was to ethnically cleanse the Palestinians, to kick them out, as happened in 48, became a genocidal operation. And that's typical of genocide. That happened in 1904 in German Southwest Africa. It happened with the Armenian genocide. In fact, that's how the Holocaust begins. The Holocaust begins with Germany wanting to be rid of its Jewish citizens. It doesn't want to kill them. It wants just them leave. And then it goes to Austria and it wants the Austrian Jews to leave. And then it goes to Czechoslovakia and wants them to leave. And eventually, as it expands, it's controlling more and more Jews and there are fewer and fewer places to which they can go. And it comes to control millions of Jews. And then, as the Germans say in their own peculiar manner, then the most humane solution to this issue is to kill them. Right. So it begins as an idea of removal of population. That's what Israel would have liked to do. And Prime Minister Netanyahu spoke about it openly in May of 25. He said, they have no homes to come back to. We have destroyed their homes. Our only problem is to find countries that will take them in. Well, he didn't find those countries. Those people are still there. There are 2 million people there. There are at least 73,000 that were killed. That's what the IDF itself now has conceded is the figure, but the numbers are likely much, much higher than that.
9: We're running out of time rapidly, Professor, much to my my heartbreak here. But so I have several more questions to get through in the next 5 or 6 minutes. And one is, as I was reading your book, I kept imagining, in fact, reading other Israeli thinkers who disagree with your position on the on genocide in Gaza. And one line of thinking that kept popping to my mind is that people often say Israel is held not only to a double standard, but a higher standard, right? That somehow the Jewish Israeli people are expected to not act on the trauma of the Holocaust or to hold back on the military's actions after the attacks of October 7th. They're supposed to find political solutions to the threat of being surrounded by hostile states that have said repeatedly they would like to see Israel wiped off the face of the map. And that is, and perhaps even you in your book are holding Israelis, Jewish Israelis, to a higher standard. And that why? I guess that's why they're what they're wondering.
10: So I'll say two things. First of all, the assumption that all the countries surrounding Israel want to destroy it is false, and it's just an Israeli propaganda statement. Saudi Arabia has already proposed peace with Israel 20 years ago. Egypt and Jordan have peace with Israel. The Gulf states want to have peace with Israel. There's only one problem, that Israel refuses to settle the issue of the Palestinians. And one has to remember, Israel is one state.
9: You didn't mention Iran, interestingly enough.
10: Well, Iran is not an Arab state.
9: Okay, fair. That's fair.
10: We are talking about Arab states. It's a Muslim state. It's not an Arab state. And Iran is the enemy of all those countries, of Saudi Arabia, of the Gulf states, and so forth. So the main problem is that between the river and the sea, between the Jordan and the Mediterranean, there's really only one state. And there are 14 million people living there. 7 million are Palestinian Arabs and 7 million are Jews. Mm-hmm. And the Jews are ruling over the Palestinian Arabs. 2 million of them have limited rights as citizens, but not the same rights. And the rest, the other 5 million, have no rights at all.
9: Yeah.
10: That is an issue that Israel has refused to face up to. So that's one thing that we really have to make clear. But the other issue on exceptionality, what is exceptional and what people refuse to acknowledge, since 1945, there were many genocides and there are many horrible regimes around Sudan and what Russia is doing in Iran and in Ukraine and Myanmar and so forth. And what the Chinese are doing to the Uyghurs, there are many terrible regimes.
9: Yeah.
10: But the only difference is that the state of Israel, for 2.5 years, carried out an extremely violent operation in Gaza with the support, not only impunity, but with the support of the very countries that have always claimed to be the protectors of international law and human rights, European countries and the United States, who not only didn't stop it, but provided it with military, economic and political help. That has not happened since 1945, that a state was assisted in carrying out genocide.
9: Yeah. And I mean, you write in the book, at the end of the book, very clearly that you believe the only thing that could truly change the trajectory that you see Israel being on is the United States. We could also talk about that for quite some time, but we only have 2 minutes left here, Professor. So two questions. One is, what are your concerns or your fears for the state of Israel if, again, this form of Zionism, as you have identified it, continues to be an animating force in Israeli government?
10: I think if anyone cares about the state of Israel, which I do, I live there half of my life, I have family and friends there, and I care about it also historically, and I think it should remain. If anyone cares about it, the course on which it is now is leading it to the abyss. It will become a full-blown apartheid state. It's whatever is left of democracy and liberalism there will be destroyed. The rule of law is being dismantled there. And that will make it into a real pariah state. And as such...
9: But does Benjamin Netanyahu care? I mean, I don't think
10: no.
9: he cares at all.
10: No, he does not. He does not. So the only way to change that course, and mind you, there is no internal dynamic in Israel to change that. That change has to come from the outside. And the only actor who can make that change is the United States. The limits of Israeli power need to be returned to their natural place. They should not be in Washington, D.C. They should be in Jerusalem. Mm. That will force Israel to find a different course to settle the core issue of its existence, yeah. which is the relations with Palestinians.
9: We only have a few seconds left. But in the book, Professor, you say you do still consider Israel your homeland. Do you feel estranged from your homeland?
10: I do feel estranged from my homeland. And I pray to God, although I'm totally secular, that the next election, if it happens in October, will remove this particular regime and will begin a slow process of reform in that country. For the moment, I can't see myself going there.
9: Well, Omer Bartov is the Dean's Professor of Holocaust and Genocide Studies at Brown University. And we've been talking about his new book. It's called Israel, What Went Wrong. Professor Bartov, thank you so much for being here today.
10: Thank you very much.
9: I'm Meghna Chakrabarty. This is On Point.

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1: Today on All Things Considered, NPR Scott Detrow talks with astrophysicist Adam Frank about the government's release of files related to unidentified anomalies phenomenon, UAPs, and the U.S. aviation sector's getting squeezed by high fuel prices, so airlines are looking to save money where possible. Possible cost-cutting move? Eliminate those shorter flights. Stay tuned.
2: During the first Trump administration, the U.S. campaigned against Huawei, the Chinese technology company. Years later, it's still in business. What does that say about U.S. leverage over China? I'm Steve Inskeep. We're reporting from the Presidential Summit in Beijing on the next morning edition from NPR News.
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1: Good afternoon, New Mexico, and a great Wednesday to you, I hope. I'm Gary Dahl. This is KANW2, and all things considered, we're 87 degrees right now. Partly cloudy today with a slight chance of sprinkles and thunderstorms this afternoon. Moderate risk of heat-related issues, of course, for sensitive people. And most of those showers, they say, are going to be those dry thunderstorms. Virga, let's wait and see.
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0: From NPR News, this is All Things Considered. I'm Ailsa Chang.
8: And I'm Scott Detrow. Accounts of flying discs, floating then disappearing, metallic orbs, and a mysterious cylinder tumbling through space near an Apollo spacecraft. These were just some of the details contained in government reports recently released by the Department of Defense. Now, some of this information about unidentified anomalous phenomena, or UAPs, which we used to call UFOs, has long been in the public domain in one form or another, but the DOD report, coming on President Trump's orders, is another step toward the federal government taking the question of UAPs more seriously. We're going to talk about all of this with Adam Frank, an astrophysicist at the University of Rochester, involved in the search for intelligent life. Welcome to All Things Considered.
9: Oh, it's my pleasure.
8: So let's start here. In your piece for The Atlantic about these so-called alien files, your first line reads, spaceships. That's all I'm asking for, just one actual stinking spaceship. Fair to say you were unimpressed by this?
9: Yeah, because one of the things that's happened, so what I would call the modern era of UFOs, right? When I was a young scientist back in the 80s, you know, UFOs were just tin hat sort of stuff. Nobody took them seriously at all. And then there was that New York Times article in 2017, which

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1: Coming up on All Things, Melissa Murray, NYU law professor, gives context and commentary on the nation's founding document in her new book, The U.S. Constitution, a comprehensive and annotated guide for the modern reader. And Oklahoma now has its first official dark sky park, where people get a chance to look at the stars without all that nasty light pollution around. Sounds fun.
2: During the first Trump administration, the U.S. campaigned against Huawei, the Chinese technology company. Years later, it's still in business. What does that say about U.S. leverage over China? I'm Steve Inskeep. We're reporting from the Presidential Summit in Beijing on the next Morning Edition from NPR News.
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1: Taking our first look at traffic on this Wednesday afternoon and showing two accidents with injuries. One of those is at northbound Carlisle at Manal, and the other one is Unser at Irving, way out on the west side. And then we're showing a crash, Coors at Montaño. So just stay alert in those areas. Maybe avoid them if you can. Otherwise, definitely slow down.
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0: 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I'm Ilse Chang.
8: And I'm Sasha Pfeiffer. The U.S. Constitution is being tested these days in all sorts of ways. And NYU Law School professor Melissa Murray is concerned that many Americans lack a basic understanding of this foundational document.
9: In the last 20 years, we've really divested ourselves of civics education. There's a whole generation of kids who probably haven't read the Constitution in full. And the whole point of the Constitution was that it was a document meant to be read by the people it served. It was meant to be debated, to be grappled with, and we've really become untethered from that.
8: So she has a new book out aimed at making the Constitution accessible and understandable and teaching Americans what their government is allowed to do.

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1: For KANW News, I'm Gary Dahl. In an effort to crack down on reckless driving, some Santa Fe city leaders are proposing a sharp increase to the fines that drivers face. Both the Santa Fe police and the city councilor behind the proposal hope that the changes will get people to just slow down and drive safer. It's an all too familiar sound, honking their horn aggressively, throwing their hands up in the air, making lewd gestures with their hands, cursing, and tailgating, said Deputy Chief of Police Ben Valdez. City of Santa Fe. A group of Santa Fe city councilors are working with police to create a new category of dangerous driving called aggressive driving to curb road rage and street racing in the city. So it's like if you went on the shoulder and then cut someone off and then ran a red light, that would be considered aggressive driving, said Councilor Pilar Faulkner. I'm Gary Dahl.
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3: It's All Things Considered from NPR News. I'm Elsa Chang.
4: And I'm Sasha Pfeiffer. Former NBA player Jason Collins died this week at age 47.
3: We speak with a journalist who helped Collins write his 2013 coming out essay in Sports Illustrated.
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6: Live from NPR News in Washington, I'm Windsor Johnston. House Speaker Mike Johnson is defending comments President Trump made about how he doesn't think about Americans' financial hardships linked to the war in Iran. Trump spoke shortly after new inflation data showed consumer prices are at their highest levels in 3 years. Johnson says the president is busy working to resolve the conflict.
7: I talk to him on average twice a day, sometimes three or four times a day, and we talk about it constantly. He's laser focused on trying to resolve the conflict in Iran, because if we get the Strait of Hormuz, when we get the Strait of Hormuz reopened, that will alleviate a lot of pressure with gas prices and other things in the economy.
6: The Strait of Hormuz is a critical global shipping route for oil, natural gas, and fertilizer. The ongoing disruptions there have fueled concerns about higher gas prices and broader inflation pressures. 1 year after President Trump's executive order to shelter 6,000 homeless veterans, Democrats and Republicans say they've seen little progress. NPR's Quill Lawrence reports.
8: The president's order aimed to create what he called a Center for Warrior Independence on the sprawling VA campus in West Los Angeles. But at a hearing, Republican Congressman Mike Boss said the administration has blocked oversight with non-disclosure agreements.
9: If agreements, planning decisions or delay are hiding behind NDAs, the American taxpayers and our veterans deserve to know how the land is being used and why progress has been so slow.
8: Ongoing construction at the campus has taken decades. The secrecy also worries LA veterans advocate Rob Reynolds.
10: I want to see President Trump's executive order be successful. But again, we need to get rid of these non-disclosure agreements.
8: The administration's budget request funds minimal new housing on the campus. Quill Lawrence, NPR News.
6: You're listening to NPR News from Washington. The Senate has confirmed Kevin Warsh as the new chair of the Federal Reserve. During his confirmation hearings, Warsh said there may be room to cut interest rates, but stressed he would make independent decisions and not take direction from the White House. President Trump has repeatedly pushed for lower interest rates, though persistent inflation could complicate that effort. Obesity is rising faster in poorer countries than wealthier ones. That's according to a new study, as NPR's Jonathan Lambert reports.
11: Around the 1980s, obesity started ticking up in many parts of the world. Back then, it was mostly a problem for wealthy countries. But as time went on, it grew into a global phenomenon. Now, a new analysis finds that obesity levels are plateauing in most wealthy countries. A few, including France and Portugal, are even seeing declines. But across many low- and middle-income countries, rates are accelerating. Some of those countries, including many Pacific Island nations, now have some of the highest obesity levels of any country. The study can't say for sure why this is happening. Increased availability of sugary drinks and processed foods could be a factor, the authors say, and laxer food regulations may also be contributing. Jonathan Lambert, NPR News.
6: Stocks closed mixed on Wall Street today. The Dow Jones Industrial Average was down 67 points. The Nasdaq Composite up 314. The S&P rose 43 points. 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
1: It's now 5:34 on this Wednesday afternoon. Hope you've had a great day. Hope you have a safe drive home. Those two crashes with injuries are both then cleared up and out of the way. Hope everybody's okay with those. We are now showing, though, a road hazard, southbound I-25 at I-40. And then westbound Paseo, just past Wyoming, there's a tire in the road, and I believe it was the left lane. You probably can't miss it. Please do miss it. Hopefully somebody can get that out of the way. Don't take any chances. Let emergency personnel do that. That's what they're there for. Make sure somebody calls and sees to that. We are currently cooling down a little bit, 85 degrees in Albuquerque right now. We're going to get down, not too cold, high 40s to high 50s for lows overnight.
0: Back this is All Things tomorrow. Considered from NPR News. I'm Elsa Chang in Culver City, California.
12: And I'm Sasha Pfeiffer in Washington. President Trump has arrived in Beijing, China for a state visit today. But it isn't just ceremony. The trade relationship between the U.S. and China has been strained since Trump launched a trade war last year and China retaliated. The war with Iran is complicating that even more. NPR senior political correspondent Tamara Keith was part of the press corps traveling with Trump on Air Force One, and she joins us now. Hi, Tam.
13: Hi.
12: I understand it was evening when you arrived. What was the reception for Trump like?
13: Well, there was a red carpet rolled up to Air Force One, and a military band started playing as Trump appeared at the top of the stairs. Trump was greeted by the vice president of China and 300 Chinese teens in matching outfits who waved small Chinese and U.S. flags in sync while chanting a welcome to Trump. They didn't just match each other, they matched the iconic Air Force One paint job. A much larger ceremony is planned for when Chinese President Xi Jinping welcomes Trump at the Great Hall of the People. Over the next 36 hours, there will be bilateral meetings, a tea, a grand banquet. Earlier this year, Trump said he told Xi he wants the biggest display in the history of China. Melanie Hart is a senior director of the Global China Hub at the Atlantic Council, and she gave a preview of what she's expecting of the visit.
14: The U.S. wants big purchase announcements, more access to China's rare earths, progress on fentanyl, and made-for-TV diplomatic spectacle. China's going to deliver on the spectacle. China can do spectacle better than anybody. They will also deliver on the purchases.
12: Tam, what more do we know about the substance of what's planned?
13: Yeah, so trade is on the agenda for this visit. And to drive that home, more than a dozen big-name corporate executives are part of the U.S. delegation. When we were stopped for refueling in Alaska, I spotted NVIDIA CEO Jensen Huang on the tarmac. He hadn't originally been on the list of CEOs going on the trip, but the White House says he was able to adjust his schedule to make it and join for the second half of the Air Force One flight. NVIDIA's chip technology is a big part of the AI boom, and the U.S. has barred NVIDIA from selling its best chips to China. Tesla CEO Elon Musk was also on the plane, and during the flight, Trump posted on Truth Social about all the CEOs, quote, "I will be asking President Xi, a leader of extraordinary distinction, to open up China so that these brilliant people can work their magic and help bring the People's Republic to an even higher level."
12: And of course, while all of this is happening, tensions are still high in Iran. How will that war factor into this quick trip?
13: China and Iran are close allies and trading partners, and the U.S. has just spent weeks bombing Iran and is now blockading all ships connected to the country. Meanwhile, there are questions about whether China has assisted Iran. Trump has mostly downplayed those concerns. As he was leaving Washington, Trump insisted he didn't need anything from China when it comes to Iran. though that may just be posturing because Trump had previously taken to social media to ask China to help reopen the Strait of Hormuz.
12: That's NPR's Tamara Keith in China. Tamara, thank you.
13: You're welcome.
0: What does representation look like for Tennessee voters who were split into three new congressional districts last week? The impact of those changes spanned geographically beyond majority Black Memphis into the suburbs of Nashville. So this week, NPR's Stephen Fowler drove across one of those new districts to learn more.
15: From the founding of Memphis more than two centuries ago, Poplar Avenue has served as a spine of the city, connecting urban, suburban, and rural Shelby County and contributing to its growth into the hub of the Mid-South region. But the new map sees that spine running through a majority Black district fractured into three.
16: I think what congressional districts were formed for, the purpose was to help to represent, you know, more localized issues on the in the national stage.
15: That's J. Lawrence Turner, pastor of the Mississippi Boulevard Christian Church off Poplar in Midtown, and a second campus in the city's southeast corner that's now in a different congressional district.
16: Memphis has become a political pawn for a national agenda, which doesn't accurately reflect the realities here in Tennessee.
15: As head of the Black Clergy Collaborative of Memphis, Turner warns that residents of Memphis and surrounding Shelby County could have their voices diluted. The new 9th District starts in Memphis, meanders across rural southern Tennessee, and ends more than 200 miles away in suburban Williamson County, south of Nashville. State Senator Brent Taylor says that's a good thing.
17: I think it's better for the congressmen in these districts to actually represent the interests and values of Tennesseans.
15: The Shelby County lawmaker has the backing of many of the state's top Republicans to be that congressman.
17: And that's much better accomplished in districts that look like Tennessee rather than these just a simply large urban core district like the old District 9 was.
15: It's not the first time Republicans in Tennessee have clashed with Democrats in Memphis. Taylor, wearing a Make Memphis Matter hat, has been at the center of conflicts over fighting crime in Shelby County and education policies. Speaking of conflict, Pat Ford was part of a group of women playing Mahjong nearby while Taylor spoke to NPR.
18: I could hear every word he was saying. While I'm playing a peaceful game, he's being an obnoxious bore.
15: Ford, who spoke with NPR after Taylor left, is one of many Democrats who lament both the form and function of these changes made in the South that primarily affect Black voters.
18: Oh, it's highway robbery. It's totally racist from the core. It's always been about race.
15: 3 hours up the road from Memphis, at the other end of the new 9th District, Williamson County GOP Chairman Steve Hickey also wonders how the new geographic reality of the lines will affect representation.
19: Is a representative going to be able to represent Williamson County as effectively as they're going to be able to represent the Memphis area or the big rural area in between? And, you know, to be certain, that's going to be a challenge.
15: But like other Republicans, he thinks it'll make for better representation and reiterates the importance of electing more House members who support President Trump, while noting the way Democrats gerrymander conservative voters, including a past map in Tennessee that looked kind of like this one.
19: You know, for too long, I feel the Republican Party has played Charlie Brown to the Democrats' Lucy with the football and just been the hapless loser.
15: Jason Gillum, chair of the Murray County GOP just south of Williamson, echoed similar themes as other Republicans who argue race shouldn't be a factor.
20: And a lot of people say, well, you know, you're going to have a complete, you know, diverse population within that district. Well, that's kind of the way we are here, right, in America. We're a melting pot. We're diverse.
15: But for Williamson County Democratic Party Chair Reagan Grossman,
21: we have not evolved to a place that the Republicans are trying to speak about that this should have nothing to do with race in this country.
15: As candidate qualifying wraps up Friday, there are several legal challenges that argue, despite the weakened Voting Rights Act, that these new boundary changes cross the line. Stephen Fowler, NPR News, the 5th, 8th, and 9th Congressional Districts, Memphis, Tennessee.
12: What kind of political system do we have in the United States these days? Some experts say the U.S. is no longer a liberal democracy. Instead, it's operating under a system called competitive authoritarianism. NPR's Frank Langfitt has the story behind our latest words of the week.
22: Let's start with a definition.
2: Competitive authoritarian countries have democratic rules and hold competitive elections. But the party in charge uses various tactics to tilt the electoral playing field in its favor to maintain power. Stephen Levitsky is a professor of government at Harvard. He explained competitive authoritarianism last year on WAMU's show 1A.
3: Elected authoritarians, when they come to power, try to convert the state, which is supposed to be a neutral arbiter, into both a weapon and a shield. It's a weapon to be deployed against political rivals, and it is a shield to protect themselves and to protect their allies who engage in authoritarian or illegal behavior.
2: Levitsky says Trump's pardoning of the January 6th rioters is a classic tactic. Competitive authoritarianism is a new term. Levitsky and Lucan Way, now a professor at the University of Toronto, came up with it in 2002 to apply to systems in countries such as Serbia, Kenya, and Peru.
22: We never, when we coined this term 25 years ago, never imagined that we would apply it to the United States.
2: But Levitsky says Trump is following a familiar playbook.
22: When we began to see the Justice Department go after public critics of Trump, when we began to see lawsuits against media or attacks on universities that are viewed as critical of the government, all of these things are raising the cost of opposition.
2: To describe these kinds of systems, Way and Levitsky initially came up with a phrase, contested autocracy, which Way admits was a horrible term. Then, in conversation, Way's faculty advisor unwittingly provided something much better.
23: My former advisor, Professor Timothy Colton at Harvard, misremembered it as competitive authoritarianism. So we thought, oh my God, that was it.
2: The term is catching on. Since President Trump took office last year, searches on Google Trends for competitive authoritarianism have spiked. It's also shown up in scores of publications, from the Ventura County Star to the Scotsman in Edinburgh and the Indian Express in Mumbai. Again, Lucan Way.
23: The real sort of sign that had entered the mainstream was the fact that we ceased being cited.
2: President Trump insists he's not an autocrat, and other scholars say the U.S. remains very much a democracy. Nor does competitive authoritarianism ensure permanent rule. Just ask Viktor Orban. The former Hungarian leader was widely seen as perfecting the competitive authoritarian playbook during his 16 years in power. Then, last month, a unified opposition swept Orban's party in a landslide. Frank Langfitt, NPR News.

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1: For KANW News, I'm Gary Dahl. The University of New Mexico is changing the name of one of their buildings after the school received a massive donation. The old Anderson School of Management is being renamed the James and Gail Ellis School of Business Leadership. The Ellises are giving $30 million to the school. Albuquerque Public Schools are now more equipped to help students dealing with grief. School counselors have received grief kits throughout APS, thanks to funding from the Rotary Club of Albuquerque. The Grief Center is able to provide these kits to APS schools for all grade levels. The kits come with various age-appropriate grief books, activities, and resources to support school counselors, parents, and grieving students. In New Mexico, we are ranked number one in the nation for childhood bereavement nationally. One in 12 between birth and their 18th birthday will lose either a parent or a sibling. And in New Mexico, that number is one in seven. That ranks us higher in the nation than any other state, and the aftermath of grief can leave a lot of effects on kids, said Deborah Garrison, executive director of the Grief Center. The Grief Center said they're hoping to provide the same programs to Rio Rancho schools next year. And the Albuquerque Police Department is investigating a deadly crash involving a vehicle and an electric scooter that took place Tuesday night in Northeast Albuquerque. At 9:50 p.m., officers responded to the crash, which took place in a parking lot at 4321 Montgomery Boulevard Northeast. APD said the preliminary investigation found that a purple Chevrolet Malibu was driving southbound in the parking lot, and a woman on a black e-scooter with an attached seat was headed northbound in the parking lot. The vehicle and scooter crashed. The woman on the scooter died at the scene. The University of New Mexico issued a Lobo alert on Tuesday night about an incident involving a man with a gun near the basketball courts by Redondo Court and Redondo East. According to the alert, several individuals were involved in an altercation when one male suspect allegedly removed a firearm from a bag and pointed it at three victims. The suspect is described as a Hispanic male, approximately 20 to 25 years old, about 5'6", with a slim build. He was reportedly wearing black shorts and no shirt. Authorities said the suspect was last seen walking south on Cornell Mall before exiting campus on to Central Avenue. UNM police officials said the case remains under investigation. Anyone with information is urged to call 505-277-2241. I'm Gary Dahl.
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0: From NPR News, this is All Things Considered. I'm Elsa Chang.
3: And I'm Scott Detrow. Accounts of flying discs, floating then disappearing, metallic orbs, and a mysterious cylinder tumbling through space near an Apollo spacecraft. These were just some of the details contained in government reports recently released by the Department of Defense. Now, some of this information about unidentified anomalous phenomena, or UAPs, which we used to call UFOs, has long been in the public domain in one form or another, but the DOD report, coming on President Trump's orders, is another step toward the federal government taking the question of UAPs more seriously. We're going to talk about all of this with Adam Frank, an astrophysicist at the University of Rochester, involved in the search for intelligent life. Welcome to All Things Considered.
4: Oh, it's my pleasure.
3: So let's start here. In your piece for The Atlantic about these so-called alien files, your first line reads, spaceships. That's all I'm asking for, just one actual stinking spaceship. Fair to say you were unimpressed by this?
4: Yeah, because one of the things that's happened, so what I would call the modern era of UFOs, right? When I was a young scientist back in the 80s, you know, UFOs were just tin hat sort of stuff. Nobody took them seriously at all. And then there was that New York Times article in 2017, which said, oh, there is actually a Pentagon program studying this. And then there's been these hearings, these explosive congressional hearings, where you've seen these former intelligence agents saying that we actually have, you know, the United States and other countries are routinely capturing crashed spaceships, and that we've got alien biologics, or non-human, I think the term they use is non-human biologics. So these are, you know, really extreme claims that people are making. I expected, given all that, that this disclosure, wow, we're finally going to get the government disclosing documents. And it turns out it's just more of the same. Fuzzy blob videos or photos and unverifiable personal testimony.
3: Look, I really appreciate you being the Scully to my Mulder in this conversation.
4: I'm so sorry, man.
3: In addition to that, though, I will say that I was among many people reading this thinking, like, get a load of these Apollo 11 transcripts, to be gently and not so gently reminded that, in fact, those transcripts had been released to the public for 50 years at this point. Given that, given the way that President Trump talked about this, saying, like, you know, have fun, or essentially that, is this a serious exercise by the federal government to you?
4: It doesn't seem actually very serious. You know, there's actually, as I was going through the documents, I found, you know, it was a report about launch failures on, you know, reentry vehicles. It was like, wait, what is this even doing here? It's like somebody just typed in space, you know, into the government database and then just grabbed a bunch of stuff and threw it in there. That document had nothing to do with UFOs or UAPs. So this actually doesn't feel very serious. I am all in favor of disclosure, but I'm very skeptical, particularly of the claims made in those congressional hearings. I just see a lot of terrible science happening.
3: Given all of that, if it were up to you, what would you like to see the government do next? What do you think the responsible way to move forward and kind of engage in these questions would be?
4: The government has been involved in studying this for 70 years. So there's a lot of documents, right? There's going to be a lot of documents. And I just think it's great that, okay, release all those documents. If there's anything in there that actually leads us somewhere, that's what I'd like to see. And I want, you know, if we actually have alien bodies, you know, in a refrigerator in some place, or we have captured alien spaceships, you know, scientists have done huge amounts of studies on them. So at least if you're not going to show me the alien bodies, there must be pages and pages and pages of the results of those scientific studies. So at least show us that. And at some point, if you can't show us that, then it's just a story. These are just stories that have been circulating around forever. And there's much better places to put our time.
3: You heard it from Adam Frank, bodies or it didn't happen. Adam Frank is an astrophysicist at the University of Rochester. Thank you so much. Even though I'm a little disappointed by the outcome of this conversation, thank you so much for walking us through.
4: I'm sorry. I know, I'm like Mr. Bummer. But, you know, But the thing people, I mean, it's what's beautiful is people have this interest in the night sky. They should keep that. All the mystery, all the wonder is there, but it's the stars and it's all the planets we've discovered orbiting those stars. So there's more than enough mystery and wonder to go around.
3: Adam Frank, thank you so much.
4: My pleasure.
0: Delta Airlines says it will stop serving snacks and drinks on its shortest flights. It is the latest cost-cutting move amid rising jet fuel prices. But as NPR's Bill Chappell reports, short flights have been in decline for years.
5: U.S. air travel has been booming, except for one type of flight. There are fewer short domestic flights today than there were 10 years ago, especially for trips under 250 nautical miles, a standard unit of measurement in aviation.
6: You know, that is an awful distance to be operating.
5: John Grant is a senior analyst at the aviation firm OAG. He says short flights are far more expensive for airlines because those planes are only in the air for an hour or less.
6: A lot of the fuel's used in the takeoff and in the landing processes.
5: Frequent landings also take a maintenance toll on the plane, and at airports they add to the workload for understaffed air traffic controllers. Now, these routes are still popular. They're the backbone of U.S. Airlines' hub-and-spoke system. So why do some stick around while others are cut? Faye Malarkey Black is CEO of the Regional Airline Association.
7: It's not the distance, it's the density. If you have a short flight that has a lot of density because it's between two urban centers and it's a viable option, then people will take that option.
5: Like the 70-mile flight between Milwaukee and Chicago. While trains run back and forth between those cities, Joshua Shank, an urban planning professor at UCLA, told me there's one problem.
8: That rail is going between the two downtown areas, not between the airport.
5: So for anyone connecting to flights at O'Hare, the train's a tough sell. But airlines would like to fly longer routes. John Grant at OAG says the sweet spot is more than 500 miles, like between Washington, D.C. and Atlanta.
6: Airlines typically try to be in that two-hour type block time because that's the most efficient and the most economic in terms of revenue versus cost.
5: That equation has changed in the past decade thanks to a new generation of efficient narrow-body aircraft. They let airlines move more passengers at a lower cost than on smaller regional planes. As Black of the Airline Association says,
7: spreading pilot compensation and fuel costs across 50 seats looks really different than spreading that across 150 seats. So the cost per passenger rises exponentially.
5: That's why longer routes between 500 and 1,000 miles, like Portland to Las Vegas or Houston to Tampa, are seeing double-digit percentage gains while short routes lose ground. Larger planes might not make economic sense on smaller routes. Sometimes they're more expensive, and there might not be enough people to fill a larger plane. Here's Ahmed Abdelghani, a professor of operations management at Embry-Riddle Aeronautical University.
9: Now the airline decided, okay, since now I'm going to fly only efficient aircraft, I'm going to sacrifice the routes that this aircraft doesn't fit.
5: We could see even more of those sacrifices now. Black says that when resources get squeezed, rural and small markets are the most likely to lose routes. And that's a far-reaching problem.
7: Regional airlines provide the only source of scheduled air service to two-thirds of the nation's commercially served airports.
5: Once an airline cuts those connections, she says, they're not likely to come back. Bill Chappell, NPR News.

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1: As we're about to hit 6 o'clock on this Wednesday afternoon, we've got mostly cloudy skies. That's the forecast for the night. Isolated sprinkles and thunderstorms possible. We've got moderate risk of heat-related illnesses through Saturday with these record temperatures we're having. So make sure you stay hydrated and stay cool. Stay indoors if you have health issues. Take care of each other. Be safe out there.

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1: AI use and allegations of AI use are causing chaos in the publishing industry. Some authors have had their books picked apart and their careers destroyed.
2: AI scandal that is shocking the book industry.
3: If you're wondering if it's AI slop, it is AI slop.
4: AI accusations are no joke.
1: Some writers say AI is just a tool and they feel no shame about using it.
5: I'm Coral Hart and I write AI-powered romance novels that are topping Amazon charts.
1: So, is it that AI is soulless and could never replicate what humans do, or is it pretty compelling? Coming up on Today Explained, a scandal, an experiment, and a question: can books survive the AI revolution?